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5: There's a backup on the West 905 North 805 connector. That's where a stalled car is stuck in lanes. Into the South Bay, busy. South 805, Sereno Valley to National City. And South 5, it's La Jolla, almost to the 54. South 163 also backed up just about the 52 into downtown. East 52 heavy, especially through Kearny Mesa, then off and on over the summit. North 5 a little slow into Mira Mesa and gets a little heavier through Rancho Bernardo. North 5 slowing, Carmel Valley to Solana Beach, and East 56 heavy through Carmel Valley. Traffic is supported by Unbound, helping children and families in need. More information at unbound.org. 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
6: Live from NPR News in Culver City, California, I'm Dwayne Brown. It's been a year since President Trump deployed the National Guard to Washington, D.C. Some worry it's normalizing armed troops in American cities in non-emergency situations. NPR's Kat Lonsdorf has the story.
7: President Trump declared a crime emergency in D.C. last August, despite violent crime being at a 30-year low, and deployed the National Guard. Since then, the number of armed troops patrolling the city has gone from around 800 to nearly 5,000 from more than 20 different states. Despite that, there has been a 3% increase in violent crime in the past year, according to city police data. Opportunistic crimes like theft and vehicle break-ins have continued to decrease. Trump has repeatedly touted the deployment as a success, claiming falsely that there is, quote, almost no crime in D.C. now. The deployment currently has an estimated cost of around $3 million per day. It's been extended until Inauguration Day 2029. Kat Lonsdorf, NPR News, Washington.
6: The death toll from a powerful earthquake that struck Colombia is nearly 200, but officials expect that number to rise. NPR's Katia Riddle has the latest.
8: The earthquake was 7.4 in magnitude. That's similar to the twin quakes that struck Venezuela recently. But unlike that event, this one happened at a relatively deep part of the Earth. Harold Tobin is the director of the Pacific Northwest Seismic Network.
9: The slip is so deep that even the people who are directly above it at the epicenter are already 100 kilometers away from the earthquake. So that makes the shaking relatively smaller because the earthquake waves spread out like ripples in a pond. But as we've seen, that doesn't mean they aren't damaging.
8: At the same time, this depth means the earthquake has a further reach. It will take weeks to assess the full extent of its damage. Katie Riddle, NPR News.
6: Stocks fell across the board on Wall Street today. This is NPR News.
10: Live on KPBS, I'm Debbie Cruz. A new battery storage facility opened in Poway today. It's the first such facility to open since a series of battery storage fires several years ago. KPBS North County reporter Alexander Nguyen takes a look at the steps the new facility is taking to minimize fire risks.
11: The ribbon cutting is the culmination of nearly a decade of work to bring the Nighthawk Energy Storage Project online.
12: It's one of the largest battery projects in the country.
11: Justin Johnson is the CEO of Arivon, the owner and operator of the Nighthawk facility. This is the first such facility to come online since a series of battery storage fires more than 2 years ago. Johnson says the new facility is safer because of new technology.
12: These projects have the latest chemistry. They're made of lithium iron phosphate, which is the most resistant to thermal runaway. We have a fire hydrant loop. We have a 12 to 14 foot wall. We have IR cameras that are constantly surveying the facility to look for any sort of temperature differences.
11: The facility has enough storage capacity to keep nearly 400,000 homes running for up to 4 hours. Alexander Nguyen, KPBS News.
10: Democratic lawmakers and labor leaders are pushing a bill that would make it easier for California to go after companies with anti-competitive behavior. Current law prohibits two companies from creating a monopoly. This session's bill would also ban a single company from monopolizing a market or industry. Democratic Assembly member Cecilia Aguiar-Curry introduced the bill.
0: People and small businesses are getting squeezed by dominant corporations.
13: Yes.
10: Business and tech groups oppose the bill. The California Chamber of Commerce has launched a widespread opposition campaign, arguing it would open companies of all sizes to frivolous lawsuits. State lawmakers in the Senate Appropriations Committee will vote on whether the bill advances this week. A cooling trend will bring below normal temperatures to the region beginning tomorrow, along with breezy conditions for the mountains and deserts. For the coastal basin, the marine layer is expected to deepen each day through the weekend, then gradually become mostly sunny, with a high near 76. Areas of dense fog inland before 11 a.m., then partly sunny with highs in the mid-80s. For the Imperial Valley, highs around 105. 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
15: 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I'm Juana Summers.
16: And I'm Elsa Chang. Of the six states holding primary elections today, a lot of the national attention is on Wisconsin. That's where a self-described Democratic socialist is in contention for governor. A win in a swing state like Wisconsin could build on a series of primary wins for the progressive wing of the Democratic Party. But some people worry it could also add up to losses in November. To hear more, we've checked in with Mayon Silver from member station WUWM in Milwaukee. Hi, Mayon.
17: Hi there.
16: Okay, so tell us more about this candidate we're referring to. This is State Representative Francesca Hong, right?
17: Yeah, it is. So Hong is really firing up a devoted base. She's 37 years old. She's a single mother, a state lawmaker, who's worked as a bartender, a restaurant owner, and a chef. Here's part of her message on Instagram, touting that she's not bought by corporations.
18: And I'll tax the rich to fully fund our public schools and cut property taxes for free childcare and healthcare you can actually afford. And that's just a start.
17: Yeah, so that's a lot of promises, but her approach to centering working people has really resonated with voters. Like Rachel Swadowski, who I met at a farmer's market. She loves Hong's approach.
19: Too many people are just complacent and doing the same old, whatever benefits the well-to-do, not the average person.
17: If Hong's elected, she'd be the state's first woman and first Asian American governor. But a lot of Democrats have concerns.
16: Like what kinds of concerns?
17: So she has some controversial posts on social media from about 5 years ago, where she called for defunding or even abolishing the police.
16: Uh-huh.
17: She's backed away from this and other posts about canceling Thanksgiving or criticizing Valentine's Day. She's also rallied with left-wing streamer Hassan Piker. He's made comments some Jewish organizations have condemned as anti-Semitic. She said she appeared with him to reach new audiences. Hmm. At the market, another voter was concerned about Hong, Kathy Shore, from the Milwaukee suburbs.
20: She scares me. I mean, I consider myself a Democrat, I consider myself a liberal, but there's a line, and I definitely think she wants to cross it.
17: Democratic leaders have been divided about who they're supporting.
16: Okay, so then who are Hong's opponents here in this race?
17: So there are three other Democrats. Hong's main opponent, according to polling, appears to be David Crowley. He's county executive for the state's largest, most urban and diverse county, Milwaukee. If elected, he'd be the state's first Black governor. He actually dropped out of the race in early July when his campaign was struggling. But then when another moderate dropped out, Crowley got back in, and he got the key support from Democratic Governor Tony Evers as centrist Democrats were getting worried about Hong. Here's some of Crowley's message.
21: I am David Crowley, backed by Governor Tony Evers, by Labor, and progressives all across the great state of Wisconsin.
17: Wisconsin's a close swing state, and Winning usually requires getting votes from independents. And whichever Democrat wins, they'll likely face Republican Congressman Tom Tiffany, who has Trump's endorsement and a united Republican backing.
16: That is Mayon Silver from member station WUWM. Thank you so much, Mayon.
17: Thank you.
15: In Puerto Rico, the government started rationing water last week. It's cutting service to homes on a rotating schedule. The island is in a drought, but its water crisis is not new. In one building in San Juan,

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1: Live on KPBS, I'm Debbie Cruz. If San Diego Gas and Electric is Goliath, then interveners might be a bunch of Davids. Many interveners fight on behalf of ratepayers. KPBS Public Matters reporter Kevin Trevelyan says they're now gearing up to battle a proposed rate hike.
2: This is Kimball Valley. You can see how much chaparral we have here.
3: Diane Conklin and Joseph Mitchell bought a house on a ridge in Ramona in 1999 because they love the open space.
4: I think it's an antidote to life today, to look out the window. All I

0: have to do is look out the window.
1: We spend a lot of time doing that.
2: They also understand their beautiful view comes with the existential threat of wildfire.
1: This looked like a moonscape in 2003 after the fire came through.
2: That's the Cedar Fire, which Mitchell says burned down two-thirds of their neighborhood. Their house survived, though. They had just received a permit for a home defense sprinkler system. Mitchell, a particle physicist, built it from scratch.
1: I said, you know, I'll give it a good test this weekend. And the next day was the Cedar Fire.
2: 3 years later, in 2006, SDG&E announced plans to build a high-voltage transmission line through the same valley scarred by the Cedar Fire. They called it the Sunrise Power Link. The couple opposed the power link right from the start. They channeled their advocacy through a small nonprofit they'd started a few years earlier, the Mussy Grade Road Alliance. Eventually, SDG&E rerouted the project south.
0: If neighbors come together and fight, they win.
2: Since then, Conklin and Mitchell have continued fighting utility plans through state regulatory proceedings, and in the process have become members of a somewhat exclusive club. They're among a handful of groups statewide called interveners. They comb through arcane documents, sometimes numbering thousands of pages, to advocate for things they believe the utility should better prioritize. SDG&E is owned by Sempra, one of California's largest companies. Conklin says it doesn't matter how small the interveners are in comparison or how technical the subject matter is.
0: It matters how factual you are, and it matters how principled you are. And so in the end, I think that the bugaboo about it being complicated, well, everything's complicated. You just do it.
2: The Mussy Grade Road Alliance's latest project is SDG&E's request to raise customer rates about 8.5% starting in 2028. The utility, interveners, and regulators will now hash out whether that request is reasonable. It's part of a complicated 18-plus month budgeting process called a general rate case. SDG&E spokesperson Anthony Wagner says a lot of interveners have sharp pencils when it comes to utility proposals, but he says they help make the process more fair and transparent.
3: All viewpoints inform the scrutiny of what our original proposal is, and it helps make our policy document better.
2: SDG&E says the rate request prioritizes affordability and service reliability. The five voting members of the California Public Utilities Commission will have ultimate say. And the stakes are high for SDG&E customers. 1 in 5 households are currently behind on their bills, according to state data. Community activists railed against SDG&E rates in front of parent company Sempra's downtown San Diego headquarters last week.
4: SDG&E!
5: How do you spell corporate greed?
4: SDG&E!
2: Many interveners base their arguments around affordability, including the nonprofit San Diego-based Utility Consumers Action Network.
6: Over the years, we've done our best to try to assert that, wait a minute here, what the utility is requesting is just too much.
2: That's UCAN Executive Director Edward Lopez. For the 2028 rate request, they're looking into SDG&E's plans for wildfire mitigation. The utility needs to follow state law and says cutting fire risk reduces legal liability. But those projects also have a price tag.
6: At what point does your sort of return on that investment start to diminish?
2: During the last rate request cycle, SDG&E asked to collect about $3 billion from customers in 2024. The Public Utilities Commission ultimately approved $2.7 billion. Interveners are compensated for their work by the commission, but only if their arguments impact the final decision and they don't duplicate the work of others. University of San Diego energy attorney Joe Katz credits interveners for their successes, but he says there are limits to their impact.
7: It's a regulated monopoly. It's their system, their equipment. They know how their business operates, and they're the author of the application. And so when interveners are looking at it, right, if they're introducing their own evidence, it has to be persuasive enough or carry enough weight.
2: That and limited resources are why most interveners tend to make narrow challenges and recommendations. Back in Ramona, Conklin and Mitchell say they'll keep doing the work as long as it makes a difference.
1: You know, you'd never actually get to see the effect of the fire that doesn't start, but I know it's out there. And, you know, when utility bills are up less than they would have been up otherwise, I know I'm part of that too.
2: Still, it can be a lonely fight, and they'd love to have more company in the trenches. Kevin Trevelyan, KPBS News.
8: Now let's check the freeways. A SigAlert issued the Siempre Viva off-ramp from East 905 is closed for a serious crash, and West 905 is backed up. It's blocked at the North 805 connector. They're still trying to clear this crash out of lanes. Southbound 5, you're in and out of traffic. La Jolla into downtown. South 805 just as busy. Serrano Valley to the 94. South 163 heavy, almost the 15 into downtown. 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
9: 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I'm Elsa Chang.
10: And I'm Juana Summers. Since the 90s, Austin, Texas has proudly built itself as the live music capital of the world. But Austin is no longer the affordable college town that it was back then. Many musicians now struggle to make ends meet. As Olivia Aldridge at KUT in Austin explains, an advocacy group helps them get and pay for insurance, even as healthcare costs keep rising.
11: Yeah, what's up, everybody? How we doing?
12: Zach Morgan is a funk keyboardist in Austin. These days, he's pretty established. He plays with a bunch of bands around town. He's 38 and married and thinking about having a kid. But to get started on this path, he needed a big push. That came in 2015 when he lost his job in tech.
11: I was like, okay, well, maybe this is my sign to try the full-time music thing. Step one in that was like, get health insurance again.
12: Coming from the corporate world, it was intimidating to think about figuring out health benefits on his own. He found help from the nonprofit Health Alliance for Austin Musicians, or HAM.
11: That's part of being able to make this whole thing work, I think.
12: HAM subsidizes the monthly insurance premiums for thousands of musicians who buy plans through the Affordable Care Act marketplace. They partner with Central Health, a public agency that provides healthcare resources for low-income residents of Austin and surrounding Travis County. Together, they plan to spend about $4 million on the program this year. Rachel Blair is Chief Strategy Officer for HAM.
13: When you think about the average HAM member making about $30,000 a year, there's no way that they would be able to spend a third of their income on healthcare.
12: Here's how it's worked for the past decade. HAM members enroll in one of the plans that Central Health offers on the marketplace. And if they fall within a certain income range, they'll get a federal subsidy for part of the monthly premium. Central Health covers the rest. Musicians who don't quite fit in the income criteria, maybe because they make a little more, can still get about half their premium costs covered directly by HAM. Blair says musicians who are insured are healthier, and they don't have to worry as much about falling ill or getting in an accident while on the road.
13: That chronic stress erodes our health. It impacts creativity. It impacts a willingness to take a risk, to go out and be a creative entrepreneur, to be a musician, to put yourself out there in a very physical way.
12: HAM's work has become a model for other cities that have live music scenes. Some of them, like New Orleans and Nashville, also have programs for getting musicians health care. In Texas, HAM helped launch a similar program in Denton. That's where the University of North Texas has its top-rated music and arts schools. Roy Orbison, Nora Jones, Meatloaf, and others got their start in Denton.
14: There's a very long history of jazz, weird art rock. The visual arts community here is very strong.
12: That's Jennifer Kapanos, president of the Denton Music and Arts Collaborative. They want local musicians and artists to stick around.
14: More and more people were maybe graduating college and leaving and going to find better opportunities other places.
12: The Denton Group offers a subsidy of $100 a month to help local musicians and artists buy insurance. Back in Austin, the restaurant industry is another important part of the local economy. Central Health just started another partnership like HAM's to help insure waiters, cooks, and other food workers. Kit Abney-Spelse with Central Health says they like to work with specific industries that already have networks they can tap.
15: I think some people believe that, oh, if you just say it, like, hey, you know, free insurance for you, that people will just come. And that's not always the case.
12: The model does have gaps. In most states, the very lowest income people are covered by Medicaid, not the marketplace plans. But Texas is one of 10 states that did not expand Medicaid, so those people can't get coverage through either option. HAM tries to help musicians in that situation get low-cost doctor's appointments when they can. And for people who do qualify, it's gotten more expensive. Insurance rates are rising everywhere, and Congress decided to cut back on subsidies for marketplace plans in 2026. Rachel Blair says HAM has had to turn people away. The percentage of HAM members who are insured dropped from 95 to 91% this year.
13: While it is a decrease, we feel really proud of being able to stay as high as we are, and we're working to get back as best we can.
12: In September, HAM will hold its yearly festival and fundraiser. Bands will play at grocery stores, parking lots, even on the steps of the Texas Capitol, doing their part to raise enough money to help pay for their health care in 2027. For NPR News, I'm Olivia Aldridge in Austin.
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16: It is a sad week for fans of Jackie and Shadow. They were, of course, the mated pair of bald eagles made famous by a video live stream of their nest high up in a pine tree in Big Bear, California, some 90 miles east of Los Angeles. Rescuers announced Jackie's death early Monday. From member station KVCR in San Bernardino, Madison Ament reports.
17: For 3 weeks, the female bald eagle had been in and out of intensive care at the Ojai Raptor Center in California. Center employees took her in after she was found on the ground near Big Bear Lake, about a mile from her nest in the San Bernardino Mountains. She's not banded, but the organization that ran the live stream says it's her. For at least a decade, Jackie delighted viewers who tuned into that live stream, which beamed her and her mate Shadow's eagle antics 24/7. Viewers got to see her lay eggs, watch them hatch, and see Jackie feed chicks like she is in this clip from April. Many of those viewers are mourning now. Ursula Denai, who lives in Los Angeles, has been following the Big Bear Eagles since 2020.
18: Yeah, this is a very personal thing. I feel like my old pet has passed, or a family member or a friend. It is consuming grief.
17: She says that watching the eagles helped her get through some really tough times in her life. Jackie had been found after fighting with two juvenile eagles. The Ojai Raptor Center said she was not injured in the fight, but was suffering from severe anemia. It's not clear what caused the illness. Jackie was estimated to be about 14. U.S. Fish and Wildlife says eagles can live up to about 30 years in the wild. Her condition improved, then got worse over the last week. Jenny Voisard is with Friends of Big Bear Valley, the nonprofit that runs the live stream. She says Jackie had a superpower.
19: Being able to connect so many different people across the world of different ages and different cultures.
17: Voisard says Jackie helped foster a love of nature for fans all over the world, and that legacy will continue. Jackie leaves behind Shadow, her mate of almost a decade, and several eaglets, including Luna and Sandy. For NPR News, I'm Madison Ament in San Bernardino.

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1: I'm Jay Olin with a check on traffic. Southbound side of the 15 freeway as you're approaching Scripps Highway. That's where a car fire has the carpool and two left lanes shut down. Things are heavy coming away from Ted Williams Parkway. Things are crowded up ahead, by the way, on the 15 south from the 52 to the 8. Well, the southbound side of the 805 is going to be heavy from just before Governor on over to Imperial Avenue before things start to improve. 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
5: This is All Things Considered from NPR News. I'm Elsa Chang.
6: And I'm Juana Summers. A cult classic album that found late success may now find a whole new generation of fans. The record is called Synthesizing 10 Ragas to a Disco Beat. It just got a reissue this month.
5: And even though it sounds like an 80s club track, it was recorded by a musician in India years before electronic and house music were everywhere. The artist was the late Charanjit Singh. Singh grew up in Bombay, where his family owned a store making instruments. But as a child in the 1940s and 50s, Singh found himself more fascinated with playing the instruments than making them, practicing up to 16 hours a day.
6: And all of that practice paid off. Arshia Hawk, co-founder of the record label Discostan, says Singh became a session musician for some of the biggest Bollywood hits.
7: The most famous song that Charanjit was a session musician on is Dam Maro Dam from the film Hare Rama Hare Krishna. Dam Maro Dam.
6: Singh also composed his own music, and his desire to create something outside of the Bollywood studio system coincided with the release of one of the most popular instruments of the 1980s.
8: Introducing the world's most advanced rhythm machine, the Roland TR-808.
9: A Japanese company had just introduced, you know, the Roland 303, the Roland 808. So these were entirely new instruments.
5: That is Jeremy Loudenbeck, another co-founder of Discostan. He wrote the liner notes for this reissue alongside Arshia Hawk. He says Singh's album was a fusion of this new synthesizer technology and a form of traditional Indian music called the raga.
7: A raga is a very well-known form to lovers of Indian classical music. Ragas are associated with different climates, different times of day, different emotions.
9: Like there's one raga Meghmahar. And so this one, you know, starts with these sort of synthesized thunder sounds. And it's a callback to this idea of clouds, rain, monsoon. He's translating it in this electronic context.
6: But synthesizing 10 ragas to a disco beat wasn't very popular when it released. For years, it went largely unknown to fans of both traditional Indian music and electronic music. That changed around 2010 when the album was first reissued.
5: Loudenbeck says when more people discovered 10 ragas at that time, they noticed the similarities between Singh's work and what would come to U.S. clubs a few years later.
9: This record was produced in 1982. A lot of people see, you know, the start of acid house is 1987. So there was this great, you know, reckoning, like, did Charanjit Singh accidentally create acid house, you know, made this record so many years before? And while, you know, these two scenes were really weren't in conversation with each other, they were, you know, these were two groups of innovators using these new instruments, dreaming up new genres of music kind of independently of each other.
10: I'm Joshua Singh. I am Charanjit Singh's grandson.
6: The album's later success also came as a surprise to members of Singh's own family.
10: By the time that the album released, he was around 71 years old. It's a funny story. He actually simply mentioned that there's an old album of his that someone has re-released. He didn't oversell it at all. I was in my car and suddenly, 10 ragas starts to play for the first time. And I'm wondering, who's been banging this in the car, man? And then I take the CD out and I'm like, oh my God, what are you saying? This is my grandfather.
5: And Joshua says it's music that kept his grandfather, who died in 2015, going until the very end.
10: Playing on stage at 71 to a young audience was so enriching for him.
6: He also isn't surprised by his grandfather's late career resurgence.
10: The soundscape of it is modern. Everything else about it comes from a disciplined old man's mentality of excellence.
5: Joshua Singh works with music now as well, composing for films, and he says he's inspired by the success of his grandfather's once overlooked electronic album.
10: It was a very freeing feeling to know that, like, whatever you do, there's 100,000% possibility that it will find its audience. It will find its place in time. You've got to do what you've got to do, man.
6: The latest reissue of Synthesizing 10 Ragas to a Disco Beat is out now from Light and the Attic Records.
5: Time now for My Unsung Hero, our series from the team at the Hidden Brain podcast. My Unsung Hero tells the stories of people whose kindness left a lasting impression on someone else. Today's story comes from Ashley Bell Peterson. In March of 2020, shortly after the COVID-19 lockdown began, Ashley was diagnosed with an aggressive form of breast cancer. She lived alone, but had a community of friends who would leave food on her doorstep.
11: But they were all afraid to come close to me because I was immunocompromised. So everybody abided by the pandemic protocols, like, to the letter, which was wonderful in a way. I knew they loved me. I knew they were protecting me. But it also meant that I was going through chemotherapy and surgeries and radiation with not a single hug from anyone. There just was no physical touch. So I remember being delighted when the medical staff would put an IV in me because it meant that they would touch my arm. So one of the people at Texas Oncology was this nurse, Pat, and I always looked forward to seeing Pat. She was this feisty nurse. She was super supportive and wonderful. And I remember in the course of one of my chemo infusions, Pat shared with me that her son was living at home. She and her partner had agreed to not hug him, but she would sneak in hugs on occasion. And I don't know what prompted me, but I opened up to her that hugging people was something that I really missed. That was the hardest part of going through cancer at that point in my life. Later that day, I was getting ready to leave my chemo infusion, and Pat came scurrying over to me, and she pulled down her mask, and she said, "I'm going to break pandemic protocol." And then she put up her mask back on and then wrapped both of her arms around me in this huge hug. It felt in some way like it was this reminder that I existed and was seen at this time when so much of my experience with cancer had really been behind closed doors. If I could see Pat again, gosh, I would just thank her for really being such a source of light throughout treatment. It's not only that she heard me, but she knew that I needed this really essential thing, and she was willing to do it for me. So I think I would just thank her for risking getting in trouble at her job to give this patient something that she needed so much.
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1: I'm Jay Olin with a check on traffic. On the 15 southbound side, approaching Scripps Poway Parkway, that earlier car fire has been cleared from lanes. Just a few delays up ahead as you're approaching Balboa, and then a pretty quiet ride. Southbound 163 is still slow from just beyond Genesee to a bit beyond University, and the southbound side of the 805 is looking pretty slow still, coming away from the 52 over to the 15. Southbound side of the 5, still seeing a few delays from just beyond the 52 to the 163. KPBS traffic is supported by Unbound, helping children and families in need. More information at unbound.org. For KPBS, I'm Jay Olin.
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17: In Los Angeles, I'm Kai Rizdal. It is Tuesday today, 11 August. Good as it always is to have you along, everybody. This is a big data week, as I think I said yesterday. Inflation most particularly at the consumer and wholesale levels. But that's for tomorrow. Today, we're going to sit back and take stock. And we're going to do it once again with Kyla Scanlon. She's an economics content creator, also an author as well. Kyla, great to have you back on.
18: Thanks for having me.
17: Let me throw you the easy one first. What's your sense right now of this economy?
18: Oh, I mean, I think this economy is kind of confusing everybody. You know, it's a bit confusing to figure out where the growth is coming from, if the growth is sustainable, if it's all AI driven, how much risk that might be injecting into the economy, sort of how spending is holding up, the labor market, inflation. I feel like there's definitely more questions than answers right now.
17: All right, here comes another question. Which of those things are you most worried about?
18: I think I'm pretty worried about some of the decisions that the Federal Reserve will have to make. The Fed always has a pretty tough job, but right now balancing between the labor market and the dynamics there, where entry-level hiring has had some issues, and then balancing inflation, where we're not really sure if prices are going to continue to tick up. Mm-hmm. I just worry that the Fed is going to have some tough choices on their hands as we go into the end of the year.
17: What's your sense of Chairman Warsh?
18: I think that he has a hard job, like every Fed chair does. I think that the bond market made it pretty clear that they were a bit worried about credibility. They were a bit worried about the lack of guidance from the Fed. The market and the Fed are so interlinked. So I think that he's trying to extract the Fed from the market a little bit, but that won't come without pain.
17: New topic, younger people in this economy. You've written a lot about it. You've written a lot about how they don't really have much faith, about how they are gamifying it, right? Because nothing else seems to work. Talk about that for a little bit, would you?
18: Yeah, I think that a lot of pieces have been pinned on what young people are doing. They're going to the gym more. They're traveling a lot. They're buying up a lot of little treats. And I think people are trying to figure out exactly why that sort of economic behavior is happening, because it seems strange. But in my opinion, I think all of these things are rational. So I think when people look at the spending patterns of the younger generation, where there is this lean towards little treats, so buying up Labubus, Dubai chocolate lattes, whatever it may be, that sort of spending is rational because they're putting off the bigger milestone spending, like buying a house, having kids, because it feels further and further out of reach.
17: You also keep going. What does that mean? You know, because these younger people will be in a position in 5 or 10 years where those decisions are going to affect the function of the overall economy, you know?
18: Yeah, I mean, I think everybody has sort of internalized this sense of fear with AI. And so I don't know if younger people, if anybody, honestly, is really thinking about, oh, in a couple of years, like, I'm going to have to be very responsible. Like, I feel like there is some element of doomerism within the spending. I don't think it's all doom spending. I don't totally love that word. But I do think that for them, there is that sense of financial nihilism. It's like, well, why would I invest? Gen Z is saving at a pretty high rate, yeah. But why would I contribute to the traditional life path if it doesn't feel like it's in reach for me? I'm going to go and do these side hustles, but I'm not going to work for a corporation. I'm going to develop a small business. It's not necessarily that traditional life cycle, life ladder that we typically might see.
17: That phrase you use, financial nihilism, that's discouraging.
18: That's from Dimitri Kofinas. Yeah, he coined that term in 2021, and it was around the time when GameStop was happening, so everybody was piling into GameStop, AMC, and his sense was like, whoa, you know, these are not real things. Why are people buying them up? They must not really believe in the underlying assets that they're purchasing. There's this nihilistic tendency. They just want to buy because there's this herd behavior towards buying. And you can extrapolate that nihilism to the broad economy, where people is, you know, you see it in the survey data, they feel like they don't have a stake in the economy. And so they just don't participate in the way one might expect. But expectations are always a bit foggy to begin with.
17: Do you think this is just the new normal, not the nihilism and not any of the, you know, sort of, you know, theoretical stuff. I mean, I know, you know, you're a much deeper theoretical thinker. Well, yeah, I mean, you're a much deeper thinker about the economy than I am. But is this the new normal? No, it is totally true. We've had this conversation. We did it in March when we were doing that live event. Do you think this is just the new normal?
18: I don't know. I mean, so I really like this quote from my former professor, Dr. Tachi, where he said the opposite of rational is not being irrational, it's being normal. And so he's essentially saying there that the normal thing is not the rational thing to do right now. What the best thing to do is to go and try out different things, because this traditional life ladder is being actively threatened by AI or the decisions that the government is making, or even honestly, the decisions the Fed might make. Raising rates could easily pop the AI bubble. It's not necessarily a new normal. It's just a different variation of normal.
17: Right. No,
18: that makes sense. Yeah,
17: it totally makes sense. I'll go with that. Kyla Scanlon, she is an economic content creator. She is on all the socials, and you should subscribe to her newsletter because she will make you really, really smart. Kyla, thanks a lot. Appreciate your time.
18: Thank you.
17: Wall Street today, not nihilism, but I'll tell you what, traders are definitely waiting to see which way the inflation winds are blowing. We will have the details when we always have the details.

0: From the Federal Reserve Bank of New York this morning came its quarterly report on household debt and credit. Big picture, household debt overall fell in the second quarter. For 17 straight quarters, though, that is more than 4 years, I'll do the math for you, HELOCs, home equity lines of credit, have been going up. Marketplace's Kristen Schwab reports.
1: Borrowers tend to use home equity lines of credit to fund big purchases. And the data show that's what they're using them for now, says Susan Wachter, a professor of real estate at Wharton.
2: They're using it for home renovation. They're using it to send their kids to schools, using their house as a piggy bank, essentially.
1: Home equity lines of credit are the piggy bank of choice because rates have gone down. The average interest rate on a credit card is just under 20%. On a personal loan, it's more than 12%. A HELOC, on average, sits at about 7.5%.
2: It's a far less expensive way of borrowing.
1: Surges in HELOCs tend to mean borrowers are feeling confident in the economy and in their own personal economies. Andy Walden is head of mortgage and housing market research at Intercontinental Exchange.
3: They're typically reserved for very high credit quality individuals. It's not uncommon to see 760, 780 credit scores for folks that are taking out lines of credit.
1: And homeowners are especially confident now because of rising home values. Walden says the average American homeowner has more than $210,000 in tappable home equity.
3: Half of that equity is held by folks that have an interest rate on their first mortgage that's below 3.5%.
1: Plainly put, people who bought homes during the pandemic are feeling more flush, so they're using their equity to stay put, remodel, and get ahead. But Linda Bell, a home lending expert at Bankrate, cautions against banking on your home's value as wealth.
4: I think a lot of people out there, house rich, cash poor, and this could be very dangerous because you feel like I have all this money, but you need to be responsible and understand that you can pay it back.
1: HELOC delinquency rates are historically low, but they tend to rise when borrowing costs go up and when the economy slows. I'm Kristen Schwab for Market.

0: Here's another one from that New York Fed report. More people are delinquent on their credit cards now than at any point since the Great Recession. About 13% of all credit card balances are 90 days or more overdue. A lot of people, though, actually fell into delinquency coming out of the pandemic, and that debt is still following them around. Marketplace's Samantha Fields has that one.
1: The early part of the pandemic was a terrible time in so many ways, but it was an oddly good time for many people financially.
2: Federal supports, including like stimulus payments, expanded unemployment benefits, helped a lot of families to stabilize their finances.
1: Breno Braga at the Urban Institute says in the first couple of years of COVID, there was a notable decline in credit card delinquencies.
2: But then what happened was after those programs expired, the environment became much more difficult for families. They saw a rapid increase in the price of goods such as like food, housing, and transportation.
1: And we saw a rapid increase in the number of people falling behind on their credit card payments. Josh Bivens at the Economic Policy Institute says more recently, the number of new delinquencies has stabilized.
3: But it's at a level that's higher, I would argue, than it should be, given like a pretty low unemployment rate in the economy.
1: Part of the reason for that is a lot of people are still carrying around those old debts they fell behind on, says Joelle Scally at the New York Fed.
4: Once people miss a payment on their credit card, that sticks around on their credit report for some time.
1: And she says lenders are now reporting and chasing late payments for much longer than they used to. So even though a lot of these credit card delinquencies aren't new, Aaron Klein at Brookings says they are still affecting people's lives.
5: This debt overhang of people who have defaulted hasn't gone away for the millions of families affected. They're still getting called by debt collectors. Their credit scores are still lower.
1: And all of that, combined with persistent inflation and a frozen job market, is making it hard for many to catch up. I'm Samantha Fields for Marketplace.

0: Coming up.
1: Wow. So this is what tariffs are all about.
0: I've been trying to tell you, gang. First, though, let's do the numbers. Dow Industrial's down 184 points today, 0.3%, closed at 53,791. NASDAQ down 159 points, 0.6%, 26,445. The S&P 500 down 24 points, about 0.3%, 77.28. Credit cards, you say? MasterCard dropped 0.3% today. Visa shares rose 0.6%. American Express up about 0.6% as well. Kristen was telling us about HELOCs. Well, we'll go elsewhere in housing news. How about that? Existing home sales declined 1.7% in July. That's the National Association of Realtors. Related, last week, the 30-year fixed-rate mortgage, almost 6.7%. 6.66% is what I saw. You do the math. 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
0: This is Marketplace. I'm Kai Rizdahl. It is not a stretch at all, I think, to say that this second quarter of the 21st century is going to turn in very large part on the tensions between China and the United States, and that those tensions in turn hang on the technological competition between the world's two biggest economies. New Yorker staff writer Evan Osnos spent 8 years living in China in the early years of this century, and he went back this summer for a reporting trip on the subject at hand. Evan, thanks for coming on.
9: Thanks, Kai. It's great to be here.
0: I want to start with sort of an atmospheric question here. You say at one point in this piece that Beijing is so much quieter now, literally quieter, than when you lived there. Talk about that for a little bit.
9: Yeah, it's very noticeable, actually. I mean, partly it's electric vehicles. A lot of the cars on the road are electric and they're silent. And then the other thing is that it has the world's largest e-commerce market, meaning there's really almost nothing you can't get delivered. And so people don't have as much reason to go out. It does create a slightly strange sense of quiet in the place.
0: This is all by design, right? It's part of the plan.
9: It is. Yeah. China likes plans, and they set out about
0: the 5-year variety in any case.
9: Exactly. And also even longer term. I mean, in 2015, they came up with a plan called Made in China 2025. And it seemed like it was over the horizon. But what they said was, we want to be leaders in a whole range of technologies. So things from lithium ion batteries and electric vehicles to eventually robotics and AI and things like that. And the Chinese system can go overboard in a whole range of ways. They, for instance, built too much housing. But when they set about building something like technology, it very often comes to pass.
0: You know, it's interesting you mentioned housing, because one of the things you point out in this piece is that it seems, and analysts say this to you, that they are trying to, in their investments in technology and what they're doing now, they are trying to outrun the mistakes of the past, one of which was the huge property bubble.
9: Yeah, that feels very noticeable. The property bubble, which started to burst in 2021, is really the biggest thing people talk about. And there are these buildings on the edges of cities that are called lanweilou, basically rotten tail buildings in Chinese. And these are buildings where they never finish construction. for most people, it's a sign of the mistakes of the last decade. And so the government has said, all right, one of the ways we're going to try to rekindle growth, and it's controversial, it may not work, is by plowing investment into technology and saying we're going to seize this moment and see if we can race ahead into the future.
0: So let's talk about some of the things that on the surface anyway look super impressive. The amount of electricity that they are producing, the strides they've made in AI, electric vehicles. There are some real technological achievements that Xi Jinping has been able to engineer.
9: Yeah. I tend to think it's the Chinese people themselves have been able to do this. Look, there is a tremendous amount of engineering talent in China. Every year they churn out more graduates in science and engineering. And part of it is they've taken advantage of a moment in America. As a scholar, a Canadian scholar named David Zweig, he mentioned to me that if you look at the new labs that have been formed at a university like Westlake University, many of them are returnees from the United States who felt alienated from where they had been before.
0: You mentioned this moment in America, and everybody listening to this understands what this moment is. But it is a moment of American withdrawal, intentional, very impactful in a lot of ways. Does that necessarily, though, mean that the way is cleared for China's rise?
9: I don't think it does. What it does is it creates an opportunity for China, and in some cases they've seized it. You know, it's not accidental, for instance, that China rebranded its foreign assistance program China Aid. But at the same time, a lot of countries, and I heard this when I was in Europe earlier in the year, a lot of countries are feeling like they're caught between two big powers, the United States and China. They don't really trust either of them at the moment. And so it's created a system where the U.S.-led order is in some disrepair, but it's not being replaced by a Chinese order. Instead, we're getting a period that's something closer to the jungle, what an analyst in Europe described to me as a period of unorder, where each country is building up its military, using its leverage, its choke points in global trade. So we're entering a period like that rather than simply slipping into a new Chinese-led order.
0: That implies some degree of chaos in the years and decades to come.
9: Well, it brings me no joy to say it, but I think a fair assessment is that the chaos that we see around us these last couple of years is a sign of these deeper structural changes, and we are smart to be clear-eyed about it.
0: You end this piece going to a fortune teller who, I will point out here, got you for 660 yuan, about $97.
9: It's a fair trade.
0: You're happy with it, right? Do a little fortune telling of your own. And let's say you go back in 10 years to Beijing to report another piece. What's that going to look like?
9: I think on the surface, there's going to be a lot of ways in which AI is going to be part of people's lives. Already, for instance, you can't take out the trash, literally, without encountering AI. There are cameras that keep an eye on whether people are sorting their trash efficiently. But at the same time, there is a real unease. Ordinary people, particularly young people in China, very uncomfortable about what the future holds. They don't feel like they have a voice in the shape that AI is going to take. They're not having kids. They're not getting married. We see some similar traces in the United States. And so the real question that faces both, I think, China and America is, can we figure out ways to make sure that people, ordinary people, have a hand in shaping how these technologies become part of our lives and our economies? Because it's the country that figures out how to do that that I think is going to prevail in this technology race, which is about more than just who has the superior tech.
0: Evan Osnos, he's a staff writer at The New Yorker. Great piece about China and the rise of technology over there and what it means for us. Evan, thanks a bunch. I appreciate your time.
9: My pleasure. Thanks for having me, Kai.

0: Hey, so here's something. Small business owners were more optimistic in July than they have been in almost a year. So said the National Federation of Independent Business this morning. And as it happens, that optimism coincided with a rise in the share of business owners who said they are looking to hire over the next 3 months. Hiring, however, ain't always easy, as Marketplace's Henriette reports.
1: Ariel Voorhees runs a personal chef service in Vermont. She grocery shops and cooks for families in their homes. And business is good. She's had to hire to keep up with demand.
2: In the past 6 months, actually, we've grown from 2 chefs working in the business to 4 chefs.
1: And she may bring on yet another chef in the next few months. About 20% of small firms are in the same boat, according to the National Federation of Independent Business Index. But wanting to fill a position and actually filling it with the right person are two very different things. Peter Hansen is Director of Research and Policy Analysis at NFIB.
3: They're going to the market trying to fill these positions, and they're noticing, hey, the number of applicants, the kind of skill level and fit of these applicants isn't what I hoped for.
1: That's true for Chris Kessler, who owns Black Flannel Brewing and Distilling Company in Essex, Vermont. His brewery has a restaurant, and it's been hard, he says, to fully staff up.
4: The labor shortage, especially in Vermont hospitality, is real. And, we're still looking for a couple of kitchen people.
1: Kessler attributes that mostly to a restaurant industry workforce that shrank in the pandemic and never fully recovered. Other businesses see a more recent cause for the lack of skilled workers, the Trump administration's immigration crackdown. Alexis D'Amato Falvey with the advocacy group Small Business Majority says the threat of deportation is keeping some employees from going to work.
5: It's more and more difficult for people to feel that they want to come risk their ability to remain in the U.S., even if they are here legally present.
1: And that points to another finding in the NFIB survey. Even as more business owners feel optimistic, the share that feel uncertain is also rising, well above historical norms. I'm Henry App for Marketplace.

0: If we're talking small business confidence, we got to hear from one of our small businesses, don't we? Eric Vaughn owns Eric's I've Been Framed. That's a picture framing shop in Detroit.
1: Just yesterday, I had to order some molding from a company that's based in Canada, but they have warehouses all over the States. And they didn't have the particular moldings that I wanted, but in Canada. And so, you know, after I placed the order, she said, Eric, I'm sorry, but I'm going to have to add 17% onto the bill. And I'm like, wow. So this is what tariffs are all about. So, you know, another 17% doesn't hurt the bottom line in this. But if I have to do it all the time, oh, yeah, it would be a different story. Everything has gone up. I just got to notice that mat boards were going up in pricing. Transportation, everybody's got the extra fuel charge. And the distributors, a few of them, they offer discounts on glass because a lot of times glass and acrylic, they use petroleum to make it. So it fluctuates. And it fluctuates because of what's going on in the world. And that has an adverse effect on the business. So, yeah, it's crazy out here. But, you know, I have to pass it on to the client. We've been busy. We just came off of a exhibit. A young photographer from Southwest Detroit has a show called Lowriders from Detroit to L.A. and Back. It was about 55 pieces, and we had to use acrylic instead of glass because he said that it was going to be a traveling exhibit. So the challenges that I had with the acrylic is that, you know, once you pull the plastic protective off the acrylic, dust and particles that's in the air kind of jumps to it. There was a lot of dark areas in the photographs. So any little speck will show up. So that was probably the most challenging project I've had since I've been in business. And I've been in business over 30 years. So, but yeah, I never felt in this particular case I've got paid enough. But it's a learning lesson, and I know not to touch it ever again.
0: Eric Vaughn still learning lessons. Eric's I've Been Framed is his shop. Detroit, Michigan is where

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1: This final note on the way out today, keeping track so you do not have to. The Strait of Hormuz is still closed. Brent crude bumped up against $90 a barrel today. Here, though, is the gas price that really matters. Think trucks, right? Diesel, $5.32 each and every gallon. Jordan Manji, Sunil Maharaj, Janet Wynn, Olga Oxman, and Virginia K. Smith are the digital team. I'm Kai Rizdal. We will see you tomorrow, everybody.

0: Live from NPR News, I'm Giles Snyder. President Trump has confirmed a report that first appeared in the Washington Post Monday. Speaking to reporters at Joint Base Andrews following a trip to Ohio, Trump said he was following the Secret Service's recommendation when he took a separate plane to leave Turkey following last month's NATO summit. Here's NPR's Tamara Keith.
1: He had flown there on the new Qatari Air Force One, which is luxurious, right, but was rushed into service and doesn't have all the security features of the older purpose-built Air Force Ones. Mid-trip, hostilities with Iran flared back up. That raised the threat level. So just before he was supposed to leave, Trump announced he was sending the new Air Force One ahead so U.S. troops at a base in the U.K. could admire it. President Trump boarded the old Air Force One, waved from the top of the stairs as usual. The Washington Post reports he was then smuggled off the plane in a catering truck.
0: With Trump on a separate plane, Air Force One was essentially a decoy, leaving White House officials, security and support staff, and reporters vulnerable. Many public health experts are worried that President Trump's call to change childhood vaccinations will unnecessarily confuse and frighten parents. NPR's Rob Stein has more.
2: President Trump wants to cut the number of vaccinations children get and space out the shots they do receive. Anti-vaccine activists are welcoming Trump's executive order calling for that, but most medical experts are denouncing it. And while the president's order won't change anything right away, Dr. Aaron Millstone from the American Academy of Pediatrics says it can still be harmful.
3: The most tangible thing that will come out of the announcement is confusion, and confusion amongst parents are going to lead to delaying vaccination,
2: leading to fewer kids getting vaccinated and more kids getting sick from infections like measles and whooping cough. Rob Stein, NPR News.
0: To the western U.S., more than 6 million acres burned by wildfires so far this year. Fire managers warning the traditional summer fire season barely halfway through. Here's NPR's Kirk Sigler.
4: Half of the some 100 out-of-control wildfires in the U.S. right now are burning in the Northwest. The top priority for firefighters are two 100,000-acre-plus fires in Oregon and Washington. Washington's Public Lands Commissioner Dave Upthegrove says crews are making progress in Spokane, where whole neighborhoods were leveled last week.
5: We have a long way to go. That's why I need your help. Don't be the spark that starts the next fire. Please follow the burn bans. Please be extra careful with anything that could cause a spark.
4: The wildfires in the Northwest are believed to have largely been ignited by lightning, except authorities have arrested a man suspected of arson in connection with Spokane's most destructive wildfire. Kirk Sigler, NPR News.
0: This is NPR News. One of the more closely watched races among Tuesday's primaries in six states was in South Carolina. Darlene Graham has advanced to a runoff. Graham was appointed to fill out the rest of her late brother Lindsey Graham's term and will now face Congressman Ralph Norman in the runoff for the Republican nomination, scheduled for August 25th. Primary voters also went to the polls in Alabama, Connecticut, Minnesota, Vermont, and Wisconsin. Russia has released a former U.S. Marine from jail after 4 years. Supporters of Robert Gilman say he was near death and will have a long road to recovery, as NPR's Michelle Kellerman reports.
6: The Trump administration says Gilman was released on humanitarian grounds and the U.S. made no concessions to Russia. Gilman had been jailed on disputed charges of assaulting a police officer. In recent weeks, the 32-year-old was reported to be in a catatonic state, says Kieran Ramsey, a former FBI official who has been working on the case for a group called Global Reach.
7: I would still say he's not ambulatory. He's not walking around with any ease, but he is verbal, meaning he's able to be verbally responsive, at least minimally.
6: President Trump says he spoke by phone to Gilman, whose one request was for a cheeseburger. The former Marine will be treated at a special medical facility in Texas. Michelle Kellerman, NPR News, the State Department.
0: The financial markets in Asia edging higher after Wall Street slipped today. The S&P 500 fell 0.3%, a second modest drop since setting its all-time high at the end of last week. This is NPR News.
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9: Homegrown socialism isn't anything new in Wisconsin. The state elected the first ever socialist member of Congress in 1910, and Milwaukee had socialist mayors for roughly a half century.
10: In many ways, the Milwaukee socialists were on the kind of the right side of a left-wing movement. They tended to be more moderate to conservative within that radical spectrum.
9: How socialism shaped Wisconsin. That's on the next On Point. Monday through Thursday at 9 p.m. on KPBS.
11: Welcome in, San Diego. It's Jade Hindman. On today's show, reports of dangerous conditions aboard the USS Abraham Lincoln. What's being done about it? Plus, the parallels between Japanese-American incarceration and today's immigration detention. This is KPBS Midday Edition, connecting our communities through conversation. The San Diego-based USS Abraham Lincoln is entering its ninth month deployed in the Arabian Sea. On board, sailors and Marines are reporting dangerous conditions. Barely enough food, no hot water, limited supply of basic essentials like toothpaste and soap, and extremely long shifts with no end in sight. Journalist Priya Sridhar broke the story after speaking with more than a dozen family members about this. She's currently a Pentagon reporter for MS Now and was formerly a reporter here at KPBS. She joins us to talk about her reporting along with KPBS military and veteran affairs reporter Andrew Dyer. Priya, Andrew, thanks for being here and welcome.
12: Thanks for having me.
13: Thank you.
11: So I have to start here because before we get into the details of all this, Priya, can you remind us what ship we're talking about here? Where is the USS Abraham Lincoln right now?
13: Well, Jade, it's currently serving in relation to Operation Epic Fury, so it's close to the Strait of Hormuz. It left San Diego back in November, and it's basically been at sea, as you mentioned, for about 9 months now. This is the second time their deployment has been extended. It was supposed to just be a standard seven-month deployment, but there appears to be no end in sight. And so that's initially what caused me to reach out to some of the family members, because this specific aircraft carrier actually broke a modern day record in the Navy for the most number of continuous days at sea. It briefly stopped in Guam in December, and then it didn't make another port call until July in Oman. As Andrew probably knows as well, typically with an aircraft carrier, these ships would stop every 30 to 45 days to get more supplies, and it would also give the sailors a break to sort of go out in town. And that was really important just for them to get rest, but also it's really important for their morale, Jade.
11: Yeah. Well, Andrew, talk a bit more about that. Only two short port calls. What's the significance of that?
12: Well, it's really significant whenever you're on the ship yourself and, you know, you work 7 days a week. You don't get a weekend. You don't get days off. The only time you get days off is if you hit port. And the other big part of it is that that's also when you can go and go shopping and buy some things that you might need. So when you're leaving on deployment, you might bring enough stuff, you know, to get you until the first port call. But if you don't ever hit that port, then you're going to run out of, you know, I'm talking like personal toiletries and your little snacks and stuff that you can't count on the ship's store to keep everything in stock all the time or your brand or whatever. Mm-hmm. So you can't restock. And so you're depending on either a port call or a care package from home. And if you have disruptions in mail or if you aren't hitting ports, then you're going to run out of your stuff. And that's a big part of what we're hearing about.
11: And you speak about this from personal experience.
12: Oh, yeah. I used to bring extra stuff and sell it to the people who didn't plan.
11: Aha. I see. Well, ingenious there. Priya, you spoke with more than a dozen family members. Some revealed their names. Others spoke anonymously. What did they share with you about what life is like on the ship right now?
13: Yeah, so they told me about some pretty horrific conditions, including they were alleging that there were moldy showers, that some of the toilets were not working, that the laundry facilities on the ship were broken for weeks at a time, that Sometimes their loved ones didn't have access to hot water when they were showering. But I think the biggest thing they wanted to emphasize is that when you're talking about the flight deck of an aircraft carrier, this is one of the most dangerous places in the military, even if you're not in a time of war. You have really high speed aircraft that are launching and landing there. You have things like bombs and munitions that are moving around on the flight deck at a really fast pace. It's extremely loud on a flight deck. So if you're exposed to that level of noise for long periods of time, that can really lead to long-term injuries like hearing loss. And so if you add all of that in combination with the fact that they haven't gotten these port calls because this has been a record-setting deployment, they're worried that this could lead to exhaustion, which could then lead to potentially deadly accidents. So that's the real crux of the alarm bells that they want to ring essentially to the public. They know, obviously, when you sign up for the military, you know, I've been telling folks that they know they're not expecting some Caribbean carnival cruise with a buffet and, you know, a hot tub. They understand that the conditions are going to be difficult. But I think also another thing I heard across the board was that there is no clear mission from the administration right now. And that's what's making them extremely concerned, is that, you know, we've seen a memorandum of understanding. We saw a ceasefire. We saw that all dissolve. So to them, they're very alarmed that this could potentially go on indefinitely. And they really want their loved ones to come home and to for at least another aircraft carrier to go out there to provide them some sort of relief.
14: Yeah. You're hearing about these conditions from family members. How are crew members able to communicate with their loved ones?
13: So most of the time they're getting access to the internet. You know, I did also speak to a Fifth Fleet spokesperson who said, you know, that is one of the things that they're relying on to keep morale up, but that's only when the tactical situations allow. I will say that the Navy, you know, acknowledge the fact that there have been supply chain issues. They essentially said that when the Navy's Fifth Fleet headquarters in Bahrain started getting bombed by the Iranians, that really sort of messed up their supply chain. And they understand that at times it was difficult for them to replenish the supplies in the ship's store. And also that was leading to basically food having to get rationed on the ship at certain points. But they said that since then, things have been addressed and they're, you know, trying to improve the conditions to the best of their ability. And then just last week, Jay, there was this town hall in San Diego where some of the families were able to actually confront the acting secretary of the Navy. And you heard a lot of these concerns come up there as well. And they unfortunately weren't able to give any, you know, solidified answers to the families as far as when the Lincoln is going to be able to come home. But they did say that the plan at this point is to send the Roosevelt, which is another aircraft carrier that's currently in San Diego, over to that, you know, area of operations to eventually relieve the Lincoln. But again, we don't know when any of that's going to happen.
14: So no definite time frame on that. Andrew, you know, the crew has only had 2 days off the Lincoln since it left San Diego, just 2 days off there. In November is when, you know, they left. But what are the safety concerns around this when it comes to deployment that long?
12: Well, one thing that they tell you is you always have to walk around the ship assuming that everything there is trying to kill you, right? Like, even the doors can sever fingers and stuff. So you're always supposed to keep your head on the swivel. You know, when you walk through the hangar bay, you know, I mean, I think everybody who's been on a carrier has hit their head on the wing or on an aircraft before. Like, you just have to be careful. Now, I wanted to talk about this replacement carrier, because the Roosevelt is actually in doing an exercise called RIMPAC right now. They're out in the Pacific by Hawaii, and the other San Diego-based carrier, the Carl Vinson, has been doing workups to go on deployment all summer. They've recently did their carrier qualifications with their air wing, so it looks like the Vinson is also getting ready to deploy. I don't know which ship may get out there and relieve the Lincoln, but 9 months is highly unusual for a West Coast carrier to remain at sea. And I think, you know, a normal deployment, you kind of tolerate the supplies, you kind of expect it. But once you get to this 9 month part where you don't know when you're coming home, that's where every little issue, even if it's a somewhat routine issue, is magnified because, you know, 9 months is a very long time to stay at sea.
14: And to be on such on high alert like that, too, as you mentioned.
12: Yes. So whenever you're in the middle of, like, doing airstrikes, you have flight ops running, you know, you might have 18 hours of flight operations per day, depending on the tempo of your sorties. So it is a more intense work environment if you are conducting operations.
14: Mm. Priya, in April, several news outlets published photos of small portions aboard the ship, small food portions. Military officials called those reports fake news. What did families tell you about those reports, though?
13: Yeah, they said they absolutely were not fake news. You know, at the mm-hmm. time, the Chief of Naval Operations, Admiral Darrell Cottle, and then also Secretary of Defense Pete Hegseth said that, you know, everything was fine. They subsequently posted pictures of the chow halls on the ship with, you know, lots of different food options. But I'm still hearing from the families that there are still issues regarding food. And in both of those town halls that occurred last week, we heard directly from Navy leaders saying that, listen, we're never going to be able to get fresh fruits and vegetables onto the ship because by the time we can get them out there, they all spoil. And they said that they're attempting to get to the point where the sailors will at least have two different protein options. But I think, again, it goes back to the exhaustion, right? Nutrition is so important to sustain these sailors and Marines as they're working these incredibly long shifts. And I think one thing I also want to emphasize is that, you know, it's not just the Lincoln that had a record-setting deployment. The Ford, which also was in that part of the world after having been in, near Venezuela, they hit a record for the longest deployment in modern history for an aircraft carrier. And so that was like another thing that I heard repeatedly from family members is that when they turn on the news, they see so much talk about the depletion of our stockpiles of weapons and munitions because of this war in Iran or the fact that the gas prices are going up. And they feel as though what's lost in this conversation from lawmakers and what you see on cable news channels is the conversation about the sailors and the Marines who are sort of in the middle of all of this. And they're the ones whose lives are being affected. They're missing the birth of their children. They're missing, you know, the death of loved ones, real life events. And they have families that are sitting right there in San Diego who are waiting for them to come home and waiting to make life decisions about when they're going to move and enroll their kids in school because they have no idea when this deployment is ever going to end.
14: Mm. How have military officials responded to your latest reporting of all this?
13: Well, you know, it was really, I was lucky in the sense that I had sources who were able to tell me directly about this town hall meeting that happened at Naval Air Station North Island. And so that was a really unfiltered look at the acting secretary of the Navy, Hung Cao, speaking directly to the families. And at times the family members were crying. One woman actually stood up at one point and said that she finds it difficult to feel proud of her husband because he has expressed guilt after seeing news stories about innocent civilians in Iran being killed. And that comment was actually met with applause. So it was a very tense, kind of awkward meeting between the Navy leaders and the family members who said they really don't feel as though the Navy and the administration as a whole is doing enough to have these service members back. So, you know, a lot of folks in the military give credit to these leaders for having this face-to-face meeting. They, you know, they said that and a lot of the families there acknowledged that as well. They said they were thankful for the opportunity to finally talk to Navy leadership, but it was definitely, you know, a very emotional meeting, I would say.
14: Hmm. Andrew, from what you're hearing, how is the San Diego community reacting to these reports?
12: Well, you have a mix. Like, you have a lot of Navy veteran type folks who kind of, they don't trust everything they hear. You know, like I said, you know, you go through stuff like this on these deployments, and a lot of the conversation I've seen is just kind of like, yeah, this happens every deployment. But, you know, this is an extraordinary deployment. It is an extraordinarily long amount of time. They aren't hitting ports. And, you know, the Lincoln is supposed to go up to Bremerton next year to go up into the yards. This is something that all of the San Diego-based nuclear aircraft carriers do periodically. Bremerton is the only shipyard on the West Coast that has a dry dock large enough for a Nimitz-class aircraft carrier. So what happens is when somebody's got to go up to the yards, they will relocate their families for the year, optionally, or your family can stay here and the sailor goes by themselves. Now, so people have kids in school, you don't want to move, you don't want to change schools, you know the ship's coming back to San Diego. So it's very difficult, and they can't make these plans or have these conversations right now.
14: Well, this is something that we will continue to follow, and hopefully the families have some recourse in this. I've been speaking with Andrew Dyer, KPBS military and veteran affairs reporter, also Priya Sridhar, Pentagon reporter for MS Now. You can find links to her reporting on kpbs.org as well as Andrew's. Priya, Andrew, thank you both so very much for your work and your reporting.
13: Thank you.
12: Thanks.
14: Coming up, the parallels between Japanese-American incarceration and today's immigration detention. Midday Edition is back after the break.
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14: 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I'm Jade Hindman. In 1942, during World War II, President Franklin D. Roosevelt signed Executive Order 9066. It led to the mass removal and incarceration of more than 120,000 Japanese Americans by the federal government. They were forced to leave their homes and move onto temporary detention centers, then later camps, uprooting their entire lives in the process. Around two-thirds of those incarcerated were U.S. citizens by birth and right. And there was no trial, no due process. For many Japanese Americans, the hurt and trauma from that period is still felt today. And now, more than 80 years later, the Trump administration's immigration crackdown is bringing up memories of the past. In this conversation, we'll be exploring those through lines from past to present. I'm joined now by Naomi Ostwald Kawamura. She's the executive director of Densho, a nonprofit that preserves and shares Japanese American history. Also with us is Koji Lau Ozawa. He's an assistant professor of anthropology at UC Los Angeles. They both join me remotely. And finally, Jim Lin is here in studio. He's a retired professor at UC San Diego. Naomi, Koji, and Jim, welcome to the show.
17: Thanks for having me.
18: Thanks for having us.
14: So glad to have you all here. Naomi, I'll start with you. Internment has been commonly used to describe what happened to Japanese Americans during World War II, but many experts, including those at Densho, encourage the use of the word incarceration instead. Can you talk about the distinction there and why the language is so important?
19: Yeah, language shapes how we understand anything. And so internment has a very specific meaning that refers to the detention of enemy nationals during wartime. And so in the case of Japanese American wartime incarceration, the U.S. government forcibly removed and confined over 125,000 people with the majority of them as American citizens. And so even subsequent exclusion orders, when they characterize Japanese immigrants and Japanese Americans, they refer to them as aliens or non-aliens, not even saying that they're U.S. citizens. And so we are trying to use language that more accurately kind of describes what happened or doesn't obscure those actions. And Adentia also offers a guide to terminology on our website as well.
14: And I want to set the scene for those who might not be familiar with this history. Can you talk about what led to incarceration? I mean, what was the social and political climate like at the time? Naomi?
19: Yeah, I would say, yep. So I think if leading up to when you think about when we talk about the wartime incarceration, we typically start with Pearl Harbor. But, you know, even earlier, beginning in early immigration, there were already sort of these policies that restricted, say, housing or land ownership, kind of did not allow Japanese Americans to become naturalized as U.S. citizens. And so there was this development of these Japanese immigrants who ended up being quite successful in fishing or in agriculture that also harbored a lot of resentment. There was already this sort of racism. There was already sort of exclusion around people from China already. So this was already like in the backdrop even before. And I think it also helped to then fuel this sort of fear, hysteria around what it meant to be someone of Japanese ancestry, that they could not be someone that could be ever assimilated or acculturated into American society, or that they were potentially, you know, spies. And so there's a lot of media portrayals that also characterize people of Japanese ancestry as not to be trusted, that they could never be American. And I think that that also kind of led to sort of, I think, people being normalized to this concept that it would be okay to round up and then forcibly remove basically American citizens from the West Coast.
14: Koji, how did incarceration shape your own family story?
18: Yeah, so my grandparents were living in Pasadena in 1941. My grandfather was what we call Issei, or a first generation immigrant from Japan. And my grandmother was Nisei. She was born in the U.S. She was a U.S. citizen. And my aunt was born in Pasadena, and she was about 6 years old at the time. And they were all uprooted with their siblings and cousins from Pasadena and sent first to the Tulare Detention Center and then to the Gila River Incarceration Camp, which was one of the two camps in Arizona that were built on indigenous reservations. And they spent their time in the Gila River camp for several years before eventually moving out to Cleveland, and by the late 1940s were able to come back to California. But they were left, I think, with the marks of incarceration and that forced removal for the rest of their lives. My grandfather never talked about it. My aunt, when I would talk to her about it, would tell me it was too painful to discuss, and she would refuse to really even engage in the subject. My grandmother would talk about it a little bit with me. But it's something that stuck with them for their entire lives.
14: And you're an anthropologist and an archaeologist now. How did that lead you to explore the impact of incarceration in your own work?
18: Yes, so I'm an archaeologist. I've worked in archaeology for about 20 years now. And when I first started my career in the field, I focused on a lot of different kinds of sites, working in commercial archaeology in California, working for the Park Service, the National Park Service. And then I went back to graduate school, and I really wanted to focus on something that had relevance to my family and my community's history. And so I was fortunate enough to be able to start a project looking at the archaeology of the Gila River Incarceration Camp. For the past almost 15 years now, I've worked in collaboration with the Gila River Indian community in looking at the material remains of incarceration camps there on their reservation, working with other tribal partners in the Southwest, and trying to understand the impacts and the everyday experiences of the incarceration through the material record. As an archaeologist and through oral histories and the stories and the materials that families keep from their time in the camps.
14: Naomi, you know, we heard Koji mention how difficult it was for his grandmother to sort of relive the memories and talk about the past. I'm curious, how does that pain come up when trying to tell these stories again?
19: Yeah, our founding executive director, Tom Ikeda, he founded our organization, Densho, in 1996 to collect these oral histories from former incarcerees. And so what he actually found is that people felt this huge kind of weight of that past lifted in telling their stories. And so many of our narrators actually talk about, and it also could be due to the passage of time, really, because it is a very traumatic event that they experienced. And many of the former incarcerees really had to rebuild their lives all over during resettlement. And so what they have shared, though, their later in life is just so how much they want the future generations to know their story, to learn from their past, and that they feel the sense of like wanting to make their stories even more public. Like they really are open to sharing. But it could also, I think, be due to kind of the passage of time and allowing an opportunity to reflect on what experiences happened to them, and to have organizations like, you know, Densho and public historians and descendants like Koji looking at its importance, that this history is quite important to not just Japanese Americans, but to all Americans.
14: And Jim, you wrote this article for the San Diego Union-Tribune that draws parallels between the history of Japanese incarceration and what's happening today. What made you want to write that piece?
17: Yeah, it's kind of an interesting story. I have a best friend who lives in Minneapolis, and he was driving around at a time when ICE was really looking, trying to arrest people, and he looked in his rearview mirror and said, "Oh, ICE is following me." He wanted to go to the bank and deposit a check, but then when he saw ICE, he circled around the bank, and the guy following him also circled around the bank. So he decided, "Okay, I better not deposit that check." So he came back home. He never deposited that check, and he talked about how, you know, how frightening it is to, you know, to be stopped by an ICE person, because they will, you know, conceivably put you in a warehouse, which is happening in Otay Mesa now. We have probably thousands of people in San Diego who are in that warehouse. They've lost their ability to speak. I mean, I want to thank KPBS for giving me the opportunity to speak, because those people in the warehouse have no chance of defending themselves, very similar to the internment. In the internment, 125,000 people were put in camps, and then they had no chance to defend themselves, no due process. And that, you know, when I taught that at UCSD, everybody, you know, screamed, "This has to be taught at UCSD. It's something that had not been taught." And now it's happening again. So I think that we can continue. I mean, I can continue having my pleasant life, but I know that the absolute opportunity to speak, to actually defend myself, to have a trial, is at risk now, as just as like it was during the internment. So,
14: mm-hmm. Oh, and you're not. You've sort of learned about this history through a personal lens too, right? I mean, because your wife's family was also incarcerated.
17: Yeah, my wife Julie is Japanese American. I'm Chinese American, and that's a great story about her. She remembers, because she was a waitress in Tuolumne Meadows. So she remembers her dad driving her to Yosemite for the summer to be a waitress. And she, you know, just asking casual questions like, "Oh, Dad, how come you don't have any pictures from this period of time?" And suddenly her dad had to say, "Well, I had this camera, and this camera was confiscated by the police department in Berkeley." And Julie got really mad. She wrote letters to the police department demanding that they return that camera. And then he had to explain. They had hours on driving to Yosemite. He had to explain all about the internment. Otherwise, he probably would not have explained it. People don't understand the feeling of shame that's such a powerful dynamic among Asians, that you just simply hide things that make you feel shameful. There's a phrase called shikata ganai, which it can't be helped. And that's basically why most people don't hear about the internment, because these people who talk about it have to admit how shameful they feel, even though the federal government was completely wrong. They knowingly withheld evidence. They claimed the Japanese Americans were spies, but all along in that decision made by Roosevelt, they knew in advance the Japanese Americans are not spies. So this is just an amazing story. And
14: I mean, do you all see parallels between the Trump administration's rhetoric for mass detentions and deportations and the justification for the incarceration of Japanese Americans? Koji?
18: Certainly. I think, as Naomi said earlier, the incarceration of Japanese Americans didn't start on December 7th, 1941, but was preceded by decades of dehumanization, of rhetoric, marginalizing Japanese Americans and Asian Americans, and really these discussions around who does and does not count as American on a racialized front. And I think we see those same kinds of discussions happening right now: who should and should not be able to immigrate here, who should and should not be able to work here and have legal status in the United States, who should and should not have their temporary protective status revoked. And these kinds of discussions are not new, but really echo a lot of what we saw in the lead up to mass removal and mass incarceration, which I think is something that we're seeing, you know, on a different lens based on immigration status, but still this questioning of who could belong in the United States and being mediated through these kinds of often racialized politics and racialized lenses.
14: Naomi, where do your thoughts take you when we talk about the parallels?
19: Yeah, I honestly think that anyone who knows the history of the wartime incarceration of Japanese Americans will certainly draw the parallels or draw connections to that past and to what's happening right now in the United States. At 45 miles from Crystal City, Texas, which was a Department of Justice camp that was considered a family camp that kind of tried to pull Japanese American families together. But 1,600 children were incarcerated there. And 45 miles away from that, Dilley, Texas, has an ICE detention facility, also considered a family detention center, that has over 100 children there. And so I think when I think about those two, because when you visit Crystal City and you think about all the children that were incarcerated there, and today, too, even children as young as 2 years old being detained by ICE, I wonder about what this reflects about us as Americans. And I think the past certainly gives us a way for understanding or recognizing how fear and racism and expansive government power can reinforce one another. And Jim mentioned, like, it reminds us to defend due process. And again, going back to my kind of example of the children, is that we do need to think about what this reflects upon us and what we value as a society.
14: Koji, some of the sites that were formerly used to incarcerate Japanese Americans are now slated to become immigration detention facilities. How are we seeing the repurposing of this land and buildings today?
18: I think those are that infrastructure and reuse of infrastructure is some of those the clearest parallels and echoes of the wartime incarceration. And really some of the most, I think, sinister and terrible parts of it is just these places that are being reused time and time again as ways to alienate and confine people. We see that in the use of different kinds of places like Fort Sill in Oklahoma, where there was a proposal to put a child migrant detention center under the first Trump administration that was also used to confine Japanese Americans during World War II. That was also used to confine indigenous communities like Geronimo was famously confined there. And so you see these sites and this infrastructure being resurrected time and time again for the purposes of racialized confinement. And I think that's one place that is on the one hand very insidious, and on the other hand can help draw parallels of solidarity and protest. Mm-hmm. And you see a lot of activism against it.
14: All right, still to come, we'll continue that and our conversation on the other side of this break.

0: A $200 million fund backed by Leonardo DiCaprio and Jeff Bezos hopes to rescue endangered species. Is it worth it? Too little? Too late? 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
4: Welcome back. You're listening to KPBS Midday Edition. I'm Jade Hindman. We're continuing our conversation about the parallels between the wartime incarceration of Japanese Americans and present-day immigration detention. I'm here with Naomi Ostwald Kawamura. She's the executive director of Densho, a nonprofit that preserves and shares Japanese American history. Also, Koji Lau Ozawa. He's an assistant professor of anthropology at UCLA, along with Jim Lin, a retired professor at UCSD. And Jim, there have been many efforts to bring greater light to this history. Naomi's work at Densho is a perfect example of that. Are you seeing efforts to erase and undermine that history today?
5: Oh, yeah. I mean, I have to really thank Naomi and Densho. I mean, the effort they have to retain this information is such, and I have to thank KPBS. I mean, most of the public never heard of the internment. So just my chance to spend 2 minutes talking to you about the internment is breaking, and I'm hoping I'm reaching a lot of listeners that maybe you've never heard of this before, but this is something that it's a combination of the internees feeling shame and protecting their children from this horrible story, and also the fact that the public doesn't really, you know, how many of you in high school or in middle school heard about the history of Asian Americans? That's how precious it is for me to talk to you and for you to hear this now. So we're still in major efforts to preserve it. And for example, the Camp Manzanar, they have a website where people can say the information at Manzanar was kind of favoring Asian Americans. And so there's efforts by the Trump administration, even at the Smithsonian, to alter the history. And when you alter the history and people say that never happened, then suddenly you have a herd mentality that allows people to conclude, oh, immigrants are criminals and all that stuff. So just the process of preserving that history is a huge undertaking. The Japanese American National Museum also, they refused to give in to Trump and say, we're still going to keep every bit of information in there. So that's how rare it is now. I just have the ultimate gratitude for people like Densho, for KPBS to actually talk about it. I mean, think about it. Those people in the warehouse can't even talk. They can't defend themselves. Mm-hmm. And this is going on in San Diego. Yeah. Right now.
4: It's hard to believe, Jim, yeah. and this is, a repeat of history, it seems, or it certainly rhymes, as they always say. Naomi, what are your thoughts on the erasure of history?
6: Yeah, I do think there are real attacks on the humanities, on museums like the Smithsonian institutions, and how we talk about our shared history, how we memorialize.

0: analyze the past. I think, including like the National Archives and Records Administration announced they're closing two regional archives in the Bay Area and in Chicago, which houses naturalization records of many AAPI communities, and immigration records and in the alien enemy f the files, including the case file for United States versus Wong Kim Ark, which is the Supreme Court case on birthright citizenship. So these closures might mean like the materials can be technically preserved somewhere, but might become much harder for researchers, journalists, descendants, and the public to find and access. And I think Americans have a right to access their past and access their records. And as a country, I do think we've come a long way in being able to talk about our difficult pasts as a collective. I think that we will continue to be able to. I think this is just an incredibly difficult moment for those of us who work in this space right now.
1: Koji, all that in mind, I mean, what lessons did we fail to learn from the past that we need to go back and grab hold of for the present?
2: I think the these erasures of or attempts to erase and to censor history are certainly intentional and right out of playbooks of authoritarianism, controlling past narratives so that we can't learn these kinds of lessons to guide our present and our future. I think the incarceration of Japanese Americans, one of the sort of great outcomes of the Asian American movement in the 60s, 70s, and 1980s was to get a national apology, is to get a congressional committee to actually look at the incarceration and admit it was a mistake, and to admit that the government, as Jim mentioned earlier, falsified testimony in Supreme Court te cases, that the government lied and covered up evidence, and that these kinds of policies of alienation and discrimination are not okay. And to fall back into that, to see this kind of return to xenophobia and the cruelty being shown to these migrant communities, to families, is really, I think, abhorrent, and something that I hope that we can still push to learn from experiences like the history of incarceration, and hopefully and use that lesson to guide our present policies.
1: One thing that's really come up over time is the resilience of the Japanese American community. What does resilience look like and mean to you in this time? Naomi?
0: I think what really impresses me and what I really have the privilege and honor of being able to see is in leading one of these Japanese American organizations, the community comes together to kind of act quickly to respond when the announcement of the NARA closures came out. It was a quick, immediately, like an email thread that sort of involved and engaged so many people from across the country. I think that the community has really found ways to not only sort of steward their own past, but make contemporary kind of connections to their historical experiences. And I think that that's this huge takeaway that you can kind of draw from Japanese American community and history, is that the past is useful to all of us in the present. And it really helps us to understand how things have come to be the way they are, who we are, where we come from, and also kind of who we want to be. And I think in terms of the community itself, it's incredibly, there's definitely challenges, but I think that it has, in many powerful ways, relayed their past in ways that resonate to people today. And that, I think, is a way of thinking about resilience in our community.
1: In the last 2 minutes we have here, how do you empower this generation to preserve this history and make sure what's happening today, is not forgotten or lost? Jim, I'll go to you on that one.
3: Well, I'm an, back 40 years ago, I taught the very first course in Asian American studies, and I fought very hard against even the university. They thought this was a political movement that had no academic legitimacy, but I was able to push it so far that it was institutionalized. And on top of that, the Ethnic Studies Department was institutionalized. all in a period of 4 years, from 1986 to 1990. So every effort we can to preserve the history is so important, because this history of Asian Americans is relevant today. It speaks to due process, one of the main pillars of our democracy. And so we've got to fight for it. And what would I do if I didn't have KPBS, if I didn't have Densho, if I didn't have the Japanese American National Museum, if I didn't have the Japanese American Historical Society at San Diego? Without those sort of places you can go to find archival evidence, you're lost, basically. And the whole thing about the internment, how they knew the government concealed it, was due to Peter Irons, who was a fellow professor at UCSD. He went to the Library of Congress, and through the Freedom of Information Act, he found out they knowingly concealed evidence that the Japanese Americans were not spies. But so that's the kind of thing, the power of rumor, the power of people to create rumors that are completely false, is, you know, the power to create fake news is such a big factor now.
1: Propaganda. Yeah. And the best way to combat it is through knowledge and knowing history. I so appreciate you all for this conversation. Yeah. I've been speaking with Naomi Oswald Kawamura, the executive director of Densho, also Koji Lau Ozawa, assistant professor of anthropology at UCLA, and Jim Lin, a retired professor at UCSD. If you're looking to learn more about this history and some of these stories we've discussed, we'll include more links on kpbs.org. Thank you all so much for your insight and sharing your stories with us today.
3: Thank you.
0: Thank you.
1: Thank you all. I'm Jade Hindman. We'll talk again tomorrow. Until then, make it a great day on purpose, everyone.

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6: Picture this, the Eye of Sauron, but for babies. From American Public Media, this is Marketplace Tech. I'm Megan McCarty-Carino. Remember those grainy old baby monitors? So passé. Today, the modern nursery can be equipped with HD cameras and biometric sensors, all analyzed with AI. The tech can detect hazardous position changes or a blanket covering a baby's face, but also tracks less critical metrics that purport to help optimize infant sleep and health. Sapna Maheshwari recently wrote about this for the New York Times. She's been an avid user of the Nanit smart baby monitor system with both her children.
7: It was suggesting, you know, really like when my daughter should go to sleep next and when we should wake her up and how we should put her down. And it was funny, as I noticed that, I kind of noticed that other apps and products that we were using were doing the same kind of thing. We have a nightlight sound machine called the Hatch, and it's connected to an app on the phone. And the app started offering me a $50 upgrade for, quote, science-backed sleep sounds and sleep tips. And when I looked online, I saw there were several other products that were offering things like that. It felt like it was everywhere, just this new wave of AI-fueled advice for parents.
6: With these kinds of systems, they do collect a lot of data in order to analyze that data. Are there privacy concerns here?
7: I will say across the board, these companies emphasize that they do not sell the data. They don't market against it, that their subscription fees that they charge in addition to the hardware or the apps are how they make money. But, you know, as kids get older, I think there are serious questions around privacy. And that's probably more of a question with Nanit in particular, which is the monitor that I've used for many years, you know, which recently raised a bunch of money and said it, you know, it plans to expand the sort of tracking and health interpretation it does for children. And I think its goal, as its CEO told me, is to really be a part of kids' lives in their bedrooms until they get their first Apple Watch, which the CEO told me is typically the age of 10.
6: I wonder if there's also a risk that this kind of technology is attending to, maybe enabling the anxieties of a certain kind of ultra-vigilant parent, you know, and that approach has kind of come under a lot of scrutiny recently, that hypervigilance has a cost for children, being less resilient. Do you think this kind of tech feeds into that vigilance or does it relieve it?
7: I think it's so person to person. Do I like being able to see what time my older daughter crawled out of bed in the middle of the night because she saw a shadow? I kind of like being able to see that. Do I want, you know, extensive data on what time she fell asleep every night from ages 4 to 5. I don't think that's something I necessarily want, but that is something that these companies think that people will want and that they do want that.
6: That's Sapna Maheshwari, business reporter at the New York Times. We'll have a link to her full story on our website, marketplacetech.org. Jesus Alvarado produced this episode. I'm Megan McCarty-Carino, and that's Marketplace Tech. This is APM.
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12: Democrats are calling for a congressional briefing into President Trump's apparent use of a decoy aircraft to foil an Iranian assassination plot. 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So what does this say about the White House's transparency? 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
15: Homegrown socialism isn't anything new in Wisconsin. The state elected the first ever socialist member of Congress in 1910, and Milwaukee had socialist mayors for roughly a half century.
16: The Milwaukee River was an open sewer, so public works were a real focal point for the socialist movement. They were kind of competing for party leadership, and he called Milwaukee sewer socialists. Milwaukeeans embraced it.
17: It proposed to offer vigorous leadership and action with only one purpose, the public welfare. We must remind ourselves that democracy is government for the people and by the people.
16: The left tends to be sort of famously fractious, splitting along ideological fine points, and Berger said the hell with that. In 1910, they won in a landslide. They won the mayor's office, Berger went to Congress, two-thirds of the Common Council, the aldermen were socialist. It was a revolution.
15: I'm Meghna Chakrabarty. Today on Point, how socialism shaped Wisconsin. Stay with us.
18: Live from NPR News, I'm Giles Snyder. President Trump says he was following the direction of the Secret Service when he secretly switched planes for the flight back to the U.S. after a NATO summit in Turkey, leaving journalists and White House staff to fly on Air Force One without him. Trump spoke to reporters about the switch Tuesday evening after returning from a trip to Ohio. The Washington Post and the Moth was part of the reporting team that broke the story Monday.
19: It's rare. The closest thing that came to mind was President Bill Clinton flying into Pakistan on a plane that flew in after Air Force One in sequence. But in that case, he got off the plane immediately in plain view. It became very apparent within minutes of him landing. And the news coverage and the public understanding at the time, really within the day, within the hour of him landing in Pakistan, the leads of those stories all suggested, you know, a decoy was involved in getting him there.
18: The trip to Turkey has raised questions about the Qatari gifted Air Force One and whether aides and journalists were left at risk amid tensions with Iran. South Carolina Senator Darlene Graham and Congressman Ralph Norman are advancing to a Republican special primary runoff election for, according to a race call by the Associated Press. South Carolina Public Radio's Gavin Jackson reports.
20: A month after Senator Lindsey Graham died from a heart condition, voters are one step closer to having a nominee to replace him on the November ballot. His sister Darlene, who was appointed by the governor and urged to run for a full term by President Trump, and 5th District Congressman Ralph Norman, who lost a gubernatorial primary in June. Graham is focusing on more kitchen table issues in contrast to her late brother. While Norman, a member of the House Freedom Caucus, is concerned about the national debt and spending. Congressman Russell Fry and former Congressman and Governor Mark Sanford did not secure enough votes to advance to the August 25th runoff, despite both being well known in South Carolina politics. For NPR News, I'm Gavin Jackson in Columbia, South Carolina.
18: To Columbia now, where the death toll from Monday's powerful earthquake is climbing. More than 180 people were killed, and officials expect that number to rise. NPR's Katia Riddle reports.
21: The earthquake was 7.4 in magnitude. That's similar to the twin quakes that struck Venezuela recently. But unlike that event, this one happened at a relatively deep part of the earth. Harold Tobin is the director of the Pacific Northwest Seismic Network.
22: The slip is so deep that even the people who are directly above it at the epicenter are already 100 kilometers away from the earthquake. So that makes the shaking relatively smaller because the earthquake waves spread out like ripples in a pond. But as we've seen, that doesn't mean they aren't damaging.
21: At the same time, this depth means the earthquake has a further reach. It will take weeks to assess the full extent of its damage. Katie Riddle, NPR News.
18: And you're listening to NPR News. A former U.S. Marine jailed in Russia for more than 4 years has been released. Robert Gilman was freed after President Trump said he spoke to Russian President Vladimir Putin. Gilman's supporters say he was near death and will have a long road to recovery. National Weather Service's Storm Prediction Center has preliminarily classified the intense storm system that swept from Iowa into Indiana as a derecho, a straight-line wind event that causes damage sometimes comparable to a tornado or a hurricane. Photos posted on social media from the Chicago area into Indiana show flooded roads, trees tangled in power lines, and homes with gashes in their roofs. Student-athletes across the country gearing up for the start of their season as some of the year's hottest temperatures arrive. From Houston Public Media, Bianca Seward reports.
0: It's kind of hard. Go here, guys.
1: This year, before teams take the field, they'll need to consult the Wet Bulb Globe temperature reading. It's a comprehensive assessment of the heat risk. It takes into account air temperature, humidity, wind speed, and cloud cover. Texas now joins 17 other states that mandate teams consult the readings and follow correlating guidance, which can dictate how long a team can practice outside or if it's even safe at all. Dr. Jamie Harrison is the executive director of the University Interscholastic League, which governs high school sports here in Texas. He says,
3: the bottom line is this is the national gold standard for keeping kids safe when working in the heat. And that's our ultimate goal.
1: However, the readings are required for practices only and not game days, when the heat can be just as brutal. For NPR News, I'm Bianca Seward in Houston.
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27: This is On Point. I'm Meghna Chakrabarty. Wisconsin, known for cheese, beer, the Green Bay Packers, and socialism?
28: Having been mayor of Milwaukee, ladies and gentlemen, for 24 years, the city of Milwaukee has a budget practically as large as the amount in the state budget spent for state purposes.
27: Well, that is Daniel Hone, former mayor of Milwaukee, Wisconsin, back in 1946. Hone served as Milwaukee's mayor from 1916 all the way to 1940, and he was a socialist. In fact, the city of Milwaukee was run by 3 different socialist mayors over a 50-year period. Now, this may come as a surprise because Wisconsin also gave the world the likes of Senator Joseph McCarthy, who spent his ignominious congressional career targeting alleged communists. McCarthy was first elected to the Senate in 1947, but as I mentioned, for nearly 50 years before that, Wisconsin voters elected a slew of socialist candidates, not just to the mayoralty of Milwaukee, but also to state and federal office. For example, in 1911, Wisconsin sent the first ever socialist member to the U.S. House of Representatives. And in the state assembly, lawmakers passed some 300 socialist-authored pieces of legislation between 1919 and 1931. Frank Zeidler was mayor of Milwaukee for 12 years, and in his first inaugural speech in 1948, Zeidler, also a socialist, outlined one of his mayoral priorities, housing.
29: Thousands of Milwaukee citizens desperately need housing. The full power of the municipality must come into play to bring adequate relief for families living in substandard dwellings. We must not temporize or quibble. Faith in democracy itself is at stake. Unless we can fulfill the hopes of our citizens for decent habitation, pillars of our way of life will be undermined.
27: Well, fast forward some 75 years, and today, a socialist candidate is on the ballot in Wisconsin once again.
30: We are showing not just Wisconsin, but the world what it looks like when working class people can come together to reclaim our power.
27: Democratic socialist Francesca Hong is currently polling strongly ahead in the Democratic gubernatorial primary. Some polls show Hong with a double-digit lead over three other Democrats, David Crowley, Joel Brennan, and Kelda Royce. If she wins, Hong will face presumptive Republican nominee and current U.S. Congressman from Wisconsin, Tom Tiffany, in November. Now, Tiffany is a 2020 election denier who voted against certifying Arizona and Pennsylvania's election results and supported a lawsuit seeking to overturn the 2020 results in four swing states, including his own. Tiffany also wants the FBI to continue to question Wisconsin election officials and still refuses to say that Joe Biden won the 2020 race. Now, Hong has her own history of political radicalism. In 2021, she wrote that she wanted to, quote, abolish the Senate. Just 3 months ago, she wrote that she wanted to abolish prisons. And in November of 2020, she posted a call to, quote, cancel Thanksgiving. And in that post, she tied COVID lockdowns to the holiday, saying, quote, if it takes a worldwide pandemic for us to realize we should stop celebrating colonialism and the original super spreader event that killed indigenous folks and women, so be it, end quote. Well, Hong has decided or tried to walk back all of those positions more recently, saying she doesn't want to abolish prisons, police, or the Senate anymore, and that she, quote, actually loves Thanksgiving. So between Hong and Tiffany, I just have to give a quick shout out to all you Wisconsinites because, wow, every election cycle, you guys know how to keep it interesting. But let's get back to what we actually want to focus today. And what we want to focus on is the question of, is the Francesca Hong modern-day version of socialism, of Wisconsin socialism, anything like the early 20th century version that actually won and governed in Wisconsin for almost a half century? And why does Wisconsin have such a strong history of socialism? How has that history shaped the state and its people? Well, in order to help us answer that question, we're going to one of the experts on Wisconsin history. His name is John Gerda. He's a historian of Milwaukee and author of the book The Making of Milwaukee, and he also hosted a five-hour documentary series of the same name on Milwaukee PBS. John Gerda, welcome to On Point.
16: Glad to be here, Meghna.
27: Okay, so let's start at the beginning of the beginning. Where do we look to understand the roots or the root causes as to why socialism really flourished in Wisconsin 126 years ago?
16: Well, if there was one city that was bound to give socialism a chance, it was Milwaukee back around the turn of the 20th century. And you have, first of all, a context of corruption. We had a mayor named David Rose, whose nickname was All the Time Rosie, who tolerated brothels in the shadow of City Hall and owned an Arizona copper mine on a salary of $4,000 a year. So you have open and shut. Boodling was what they called it back then. There was a grand jury impaneled back in early 1900s, returned 276 indictments against public officials. So you have this kind of push factor. You know, people are tired of corruption. And then you have three things that really made Milwaukee, if not unique, pretty unusual. One was a huge population of Germans, and about 60% of the population was German ancestry back in the mid-1800s, and they were still the largest group. And in the vanguard there was a group called 48ers, who were they fled after a failed revolt against royal rule back in 1848. And these were the cultured, educated, and quite liberal immigrants who founded the Freethinker Societies, the Turner Societies, and those became kind of the seedbeds, intellectual seedbeds of Milwaukee socialism. So you have kind of this intellectual elite that is pushing leftist ideas, and you also have a huge working class population. About 57% of Milwaukee males worked in manufacturing back in 1910. So you have a very, very large receptiveness to calls to class consciousness, especially after the 1886 eight-hour demonstrations where the state militia opened fire on strikers and killed seven of them.
27: Okay. So. John, can I just jump in here? Because you said a bunch of super interesting things. Because when, you know, when you first said there's this huge population of either direct German immigrants or people whose recent family members had immigrated from Germany, at first I thought, well, that doesn't seem to naturally lead itself to socialism, because it wasn't like Germany in 1900 through 1910 was exclusively socialist. In fact, I believe it was the opposite. But then when you said, okay, so we had this combination of, you know, highly educated, I guess, progressive left-wing Germans who had tried to change government in Germany, failed and came to Wisconsin, and then also the, what, almost 60% working-class population. That is a really, really interesting combo in Milwaukee. And in a sense, does it kind of echo at least the ambitions of modern-day democratic socialists and the coalition they would want to, or say they want to, create between, you have all these college-educated elites, I'll call them that, and yet also speaking to wanting to improve lives for working-class Americans?
16: The huge difference between then and now is that the definition of the working class has changed radically. You know, the landscape has just transformed. You know, back then it was people with blue collars, and today I think about 15% of the workforce is in manufacturing, and unions are certainly as likely to be service employees and educators and healthcare workers. So it's the definition of working class. You know, Francesca Hong says that working people. It's become a rather elastic term. So
27: So we're going to focus on Milwaukee more in just a second here. But Milwaukee's only one. It's an important part, but only one part of Wisconsin. Was there the same or similar, even partial support for socialism in the rest of the state?
16: There was, but it took a different form. In Wisconsin as a whole, it was progressivism, especially as practiced and preached by Robert La Follette, who was first governor and then the U.S. senator, became a national figure in the progressive circles. And that was largely a native movement, and it was certainly more interested in reform. Victor Berger, who was the Moses of Milwaukee socialism, sort of criticized progressives as being kind of obsessed with the mechanics of government. So railroad regulation, direct primary, referendum, recall, you know, things that he thought were not radical reforms or not radical enough to replace capitalism with a socialist society. But you have where they joined forces, you know, was reform. In 1911 legislature, the first income tax, state income tax in the country, the first workers' compensation law, independent Department of Labor. So you have socialists, largely based in Milwaukee, but elsewhere in the state as well, joining forces with progressives to sort of certainly spearhead some very real-world reforms. So you have kind of a two-headed movement in some ways, progressivism in the state and socialism in Milwaukee.
27: Oh, this is so interesting, John. It gets even more interesting. 'Cause again, I hope I'm not just imposing my desire to find echoes in everything, but sort of the debate between, as you said, incremental progress versus sort of radical reform sounds a little familiar to me. We've got about a minute before our first break. Tell me more about Victor Berger again. Who he was and his fiery brand of Wisconsin socialism.
16: Austrian immigrant, newspaper editor, teacher, theater critic, and he was I guess the term you'd use is a practical socialist. And sometimes people would think that's an oxymoron, but it certainly was not in Berger's case. He was described by Frank Zeidler, one of his successors, as an evolutionary moderate. So a gradualist and someone who believed the cooperative commonwealth would come, but only after a period of education and reform. And how better to educate and reform than by governing? So he wanted to win elections. This was not someone who was theoretical.
27: Oh, interesting. Okay, so today we are talking about the history of socialism in Wisconsin. There was a big half-century-long plus period in Wisconsin where socialists were in government there, both at the state level and at the local level. They even sent a member of Congress who was a socialist to Washington. And we're trying to understand what's driven that history and And later in the show, we'll try to understand what impact that has had on Wisconsin overall as a state. So a lot more when we come back. This is On Point.

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5: You're back with On Point. I'm Meghna Chakrabarty, and today we are talking about the fascinating history of socialism in Wisconsin. Again, there's a multi-decade-long period where Wisconsin had many, many elected socialist officials, and we're trying to understand how that happened, what they did while in office, and what impact it has had on the state long-term. And John Gerda joins us to help walk us through that history. He's author of The Making of Milwaukee, and he also hosted a five-hour documentary series of the same name on Milwaukee PBS. Now, let's just point to the other fact that socialism was so influential in Wisconsin that it had the nation's attention, and specifically the National Socialist Party's attention at the time. So we're about to hear some archival tape of Norman Thomas. He was the Socialist Party of America's candidate for president in the United States in six elections between 1928 and 1948. Obviously didn't win any of them, but he did visit the Wisconsin Socialist Party around 1942 and gave a speech that included this.
6: American democracy is sorely wounded by political corruption and gross inefficiency bordering on corruption. Washington hums with whispered stories of numerous overcharges of the government on war contracts. Tonight, I have to report here in Milwaukee one case of an overcharge by a company which has long had contracts for Navy work. I refer to the Falk Company of this city.
5: So, John Gerda, you had mentioned that there was this enormous corruption in Milwaukee, which was a driving force for socialists to want to essentially clean out government. So remind me again, who was the first socialist mayor of Milwaukee and when was he elected?
7: Amos Seidel, 1910, and he was a pattern maker by trade, woodcarver as well. And during that landslide, two-thirds of the common council, the legislative body, was blue-collar workers. So it really was the triumph of the working man and working woman.
5: Okay, and so once he got into office and then subsequent socialist mayors, talk about what they actually did as political leaders. Where were their areas of focus and change, if any, that they brought to Milwaukee specifically?
7: My favorite quote from Seidel was from his memoirs, and Milwaukee's brand was called sewer socialism by Morris Hillquit, who was a New Yorker, a U.S. socialist leader. And he thought it was sort of socialism light. You know, they were being too proud of these public works. And here's what Seidel said. Some Eastern smarties called ours a sewer socialism. Yes, we wanted sewers in the workers' homes, but we wanted much, oh, so very much more than sewers. We wanted our workers to have pure air. We wanted them to have sunshine. We wanted planned homes. We wanted living wages. We wanted recreation for young and old. We wanted vocational education. We wanted a chance for every human being to be strong and live a life of happiness. We wanted playgrounds, parks, social centers, reading rooms, clean fun, music, dance, song, and joy for all. That was our Milwaukee Social Democratic Movement.
5: Ooh, so, wow.
7: these were not hair-splitting theorists. You know?
5: But what did the, quote, Eastern smarties want from Milwaukee socialists?
7: More ideological purity and less emphasis on the practical, which was the Milwaukee Social. They were just fine, you know, with that label, because they were getting stuff done and they were electing people to office. So nationally, they were the brightest spot in the socialist firmament back then. So it was kind of, and that was Berger's contribution, you know, just sidestepping, you know, all these sort of arcane arguments. And you see that the left, at the start of the show, you said that's always been kind of a hazard of leftist ideology.
5: Yeah, you know, I'm saying though that the great table of history does turn, because just a couple of weeks ago on this show, we were actually talking about the current mayor of New York, of all places.
7: Yes, yes.
5: And the phrase sewer socialism in a positive context
7: Milwaukee. That came from Milwaukee.
5: Exactly. Yep. Exactly. So, again, how the table of history turns. I love it. Okay. So they were actually focusing on these air and street level efforts. I mean, was Milwaukee sort of cleaned up? Were the roads improved? Were the sewers improved? Were all of the sort of fundamental quality of life things that Seidler was talking about, did they achieve them?
7: Yes. You know, certainly not in the entirety that they would have liked, but you have, especially during Dan Hoehn's tenure, 1916 to 1940, he got his picture in the cover of Time magazine back in 1936, and Time called Hoehn one of the nation's ablest public servants and said Milwaukee was perhaps the best governed city in the U.S. So there's one story from back in those years. This was efficiency, scientific methods. And Milwaukee won awards as the cleanest, safest, and healthiest city in the U.S. Multiple times. Not sexy titles, but they reflected a very effective emphasis on quality of life. And Milwaukee won the Public Health Award so often that it had to be retired to give other cities a chance.
5: Wow.
7: So the answer is yes. This was not just smoke. You know, they were doing things that were real world changes especially for the working class.
5: Okay, folks, and you heard John just say that Daniel Hoehn was Milwaukee's mayor from 1916 to 1940. I mean, that is quite a run. We actually have a little bit of tape of Hoehn from after he left the mayoral office in Milwaukee. He won 10 consecutive elections there, though. And we'll talk a little bit about what happened to him and his relationship with socialism a little bit later, John. But here he is in 1946 at the Marinette County Democratic Committee during his campaign for Wisconsin governor.
8: There's no reason in the world why the state of Wisconsin shouldn't be the leading state of the Union. Milwaukee led all other cities in good government. Why shouldn't Wisconsin discard some of the old methods of doing business, just as you have on the farm, just as you have in running a city business, and adopt up-to-date, efficient methods to make the state government of Wisconsin function as one of the best of the states of the Union?
5: Okay, and here's a little more from 1946, where Hoehn talked about his plan, if he had been elected governor, to make utilities publicly run.
8: The Department of Public Utilities Commission is there in Madison only to guarantee the profits of private utilities. It's paid for by the taxpayers. For example, the excess profits tax has been wiped out, and yet the Utility Commission has made no corresponding reduction in the rates. This commission should either be abolished or an effective Department of Public Utilities, which will really function to protect the people set up.
5: All right, John. So I suppose now as then, or then as now, there's always the question of, well, if you're going to make radical changes to, you know, even just the concrete functioning of government, you know, cleaning up sewers, air, et cetera, how are you going to pay for it? And that's actually especially an urgent question at the state and local level, because they can't just print money like the federal government does. So how did the socialist lawmakers, both in Milwaukee and in Wisconsin at the state level, handle that?
7: There's this kind of a myth or a stereotype that the socialists were tax and spend liberals, as you hear that a lot now. The fact is that they were guides and guardians of good government. They hired a UW professor, a medicine professor named Commons, John Commons, who was set up a Bureau of Economy and Efficiency. And he's working on Saturday afternoons with a caucus of working class aldermen. And he said he had never seen a more creative class of people who really wanted to get things done and do it efficiently and do it as cost-effectively as possible. So they were, Emil Seifel claimed that he saved the city $500 in printing costs and he took a lot of dead people's names off the ballots. So it was kind of, they were trying to do whatever they could to not cut corners, but certainly make things as efficient as they possibly could. So they were pay-as-you-go, and Hohn especially was famous for not wanting to spend money he didn't have, the city didn't have. And for the first couple of years of the Depression, they talked about the Milwaukee miracle, where Milwaukee still had money in the bank where other cities were going bankrupt. So it was efficiency, certainly taxes, and the park system, you know, that was expensive, but it was considered well worth the investment.
5: So wait a minute, they actually had money in the bank during the Depression, which makes me wonder, was it the corruption that you talked about earlier that was siphoning off that money in previous decades?
7: I don't think it was so much the kind of the drain on the part of the Rose era grafters. It was more just doing things efficiently. They were as economical as the most stereotypical German Hausfrau in Milwaukee. You know, they were trying to be as effective as they possibly could, and they did it. So there are some. As time went on, you know, the Depression just pasted Milwaukee because it was so heavily involved or dependent on manufacturing. So 1933, about 40% unemployment. But for the first couple of years there, you know, 29, 30, 31, Milwaukee still had money in the bank and other people were looking to Milwaukee to how you did it. And Frank Zeidler, he did not want to be in bondage to the banks, you know, mm-hmm. so they did not want to issue bonds. So even after the kind of the 15-year period of Depression and war where you had infrastructure just decaying, he resisted, you know, borrowing to solve some of those problems. So that was a really very strong socialist emphasis, you know, trying to be as frugal as possible.
5: Yeah, okay, so we have some tape from Frank Zeidler. He was mayor of Milwaukee from 1948 to 1960. And here's a moment where after winning re-election for the first time, Zeidler used his 1952 inaugural speech to emphasize, as you just said, John, his commitment to fiscal responsibility.
9: We must stay within our financial bounds. Inflation and the great drain of tax revenues through the state and federal government have imposed limitations on local government. Therefore, we have stressed stronger budgetary controls and a tightly knit program of improvements. We must confine ourselves to the limits of our level annual tax rate and screen and rescreen all services and improvements.
5: Okay. Now, John, I'm wondering, we've been focusing on Milwaukee because, again, of its really long run of socialist mayors, but statewide and looking at state government, I had mentioned at the top of the show that there was a similar sort of a huge slate of several hundred socialist-authored pieces of legislation that were passed at the state level. Tell me more about what was going on in the legislature during this time.
7: You have La Follette kind of plowing the ground, and he goes on to Washington and becomes a national figure. But you have a very strong progressive infrastructure in Wisconsin, and aided and abetted, you know, when it was sort of ideologically sort of copacetic with both, to kind of put in these reforms. So you have Francis McGovern, who was the former Milwaukee DA, who prosecuted a lot of the prostitutes, the houses of prostitution in Milwaukee, and a real grand jury investigator as well. So he was the governor at the time around 1911, 1912, when you have this huge raft of measures, socialist and progressive, you know, that it made Milwaukee kind of, or made Wisconsin kind of a national model, as Dan Hohn said in 46. So you have certainly public interest in cleaning things up and public interest in things working. And in some ways, it's kind of rooted in that blue-collar heritage of Milwaukee industry and kind of the farm ethic as well. make things work, do things well. No, it really is kind of part of the DNA, I think, of Wisconsin and Milwaukee.
5: Make things work. Okay. But I thought I got a hint earlier, John, that, you know, there might have been some beef, sort of that way, between Madison progressives and Milwaukee socialists.
7: There was. And Berger, for a time, criticized Robert La Follette as kind of a half-baked reformer. And then what happened, and we'll talk about this a little later on, you have all kinds of changes going on in the national scene. In 1917, we entered the World War I, and the socialists had adopted their St. Louis Convention and a very strident anti-war platform that marginalized the party. La Follette himself became an isolationist. So you have kind of a shrinking base of support for both sides. And in 1924, La Follette ran for president on a progressive, as an independent, but as a progressive. And Berger and Milwaukee socialists backed him wholeheartedly. So there was a coming together of interests. And he got buried in the 24 election and died in 1925. But there was kind of a reconciliation and a realization that they were on the same page and fighting for the same things.
5: Okay. Now, a lot of the, not just Milwaukee level, but state level changes that were made in the first half of the 20th century in Wisconsin include things like lots of legislation that benefited labor, public utilities being created, and criminal justice reform. Again, all of these things sound so familiar to me, but you were saying at the same time there were major changes on the national level, even the wars, World War I and World War II aside. And are some of those things that, I don't know, these platform level issues for socialists were subsumed into the larger Democratic Party?
7: Absolutely. Woodrow Wilson, is the World War I president, and he adopts a limited 8-hour day, develops the Department of Labor, nationalizes the railroads. These are worker-friendly measures. So the Democratic Party becomes more and more kind of the tent to which laborers, laboring classes were migrating. And then you have the Depression, World War II, certainly also nationalization. But during the Depression, FDR wins in 1932, and you have these causes that have been just favorite planks in the socialist platform. Old age insurance is what they called it. It becomes Social Security in 1935. So the Democratic Party kind of co-opted, in many senses, both the rhetoric, the agenda, the strategy, and the base, the labor base of socialists and progressives nationally and in the state. So you have that tape of Dan Hone talking in 1946, running for governor. He was running as a Democrat.
5: Uh-huh.
7: So there was this migration of the socialist wing and progressives into the Democratic Party, which became kind of the vessel of liberalism in Wisconsin and nationally.
5: Okay, we have 1 minute left before our second break, John. You're describing a half century long period of not just reform, but tangible improvement in Milwaukee and elsewhere in Wisconsin under socialist leadership. But did those improvements last? Did those increases in quality of life, did they have staying power after the socialist lawmakers had more trouble getting elected, even statewide?
7: Some of these things are baked in, Megna. You have Milwaukee County has 15,000 acres of public green space, which is five times per capita more than Chicago has, and that's a good park system in Chicago. I think 90% of Milwaukeeans live within walking distance of a park, and that was absolutely a socialist platform, a socialist priority, and it's still here, still enjoying it.
5: Okay, well, John, we have to take this quick break, but when we come back, I want to ask you that same question about other things. The parks are a shining star, but I wanted to ask about whether other things had staying power as well. So talking about Wisconsin's long history of socialism and what we can learn about it or what it can teach us today regarding the current, let's say, fractures within the Democratic Party. We'll be back. This is On Point.
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5: You're back with On Point. I'm Meghna Chakrabarty, and today we are talking about the half-century-long tradition of socialist governance in Wisconsin. And I'm joined today by John Gerda. He is a historian, maybe the historian of the city of Milwaukee, author of the book The Making of Milwaukee, and also wrote and hosted a 5-hour documentary series of the same name on Milwaukee PBS. Okay, so let's now see how much we can tie Milwaukee's history in the first half of the 20th century to what's going on at the moment in the gubernatorial race. So first of all, this is 1952. We had mentioned Milwaukee socialist mayor Frank Zeidler. And in his 52 inaugural speech, he said Milwaukee's public officials should set an example for the rest of the country.
9: We must always remain accountable to the people of our city. Our deliberations must at all times be open and forthright. Integrity and honesty must be our armor, and good faith our vestment. Here in Milwaukee, we will continue to conduct ourselves, citizens and city officers alike, to provide inspiration for good government all over the land.
5: Okay, so that's 1952. Now here we are in 2026.

0: 6th Assembly District in the State Assembly since 2021. And last year, she was on the Wisconsin Public Radio show, Wisconsin Today, where she was asked what the word socialist means to her.
1: To me, the S word, socialism, this is more about ensuring that working class people have folks who are not only fighting for them, but fighting alongside them to ensure that every American and people in this country have the economic freedom, again, to be able to take care of themselves and not a state that is overreaching and going into their lives to take away resources that folks have been fighting for and absolutely deserve.
0: Okay, so that is Francesca Hong on Wisconsin Today just last year. Well, joining us now from Madison is Anya Van Wagtendonk. She is the state capitol reporter for Wisconsin Public Radio. Anya, welcome to On Point.
2: Hi there.
0: Okay, so tell me a little bit more about how Francesca Hong describes her brand of socialism.
2: Yeah, she's been a member of the Socialist Caucus in the state legislature, and she does describe it kind of in terms of what John just described of kind of the Wisconsin history of sewer socialism. So really focused on sort of infrastructure and problem solving. That's kind of, I think, how she's been running her gubernatorial campaign especially. But I think a kind of important distinction in politics today in general is kind of the arrival of, you know, what we might call kind of culture war issues. And I think that's an area where she's also been very outspoken throughout her time in the legislature, and that is something that's also kind of coming up on the campaign trail, both from her supporters, who are sort of very loud and excited and energized, and then also from her detractors, who are also fairly loud and energized.
0: Yeah, I mentioned a little bit about that at the top of the show, of sort of her past comments and posts, which are coming back to haunt her. I mean, here's an example. This is Francesca Hong on Fox News just in July. So about a month ago, and host Dana Perino asked Hong about the national platform of the Democratic Socialists of America.
3: Is there anything in the DSA platform that you disagree with?
4: Yes.
3: Okay, good. What would that be?
4: Abolishing the Senate. I believe it's nonsensical and non-practical at this time.
3: Okay, would you abolish the Supreme Court?
4: No. I believe in checks and balances.
0: Okay, Anya, so that's what Hong says in July of this year, but she's on the record with posts from years past saying she absolutely wants to abolish the Senate. In your reporting on her, do you get a sense as to whether she's had a genuine change of heart, or she figured that maybe she has to have a public change of heart because she was actually leading in the polls?
2: You know, I would never try to guess what is actually in somebody's heart as
0: Fair.
2: A politics reporter. But certainly she has, I think, shifted her positioning on some of these issues. Another kind of big one, as you mentioned, is her calls to abolish the police during the 2020 sort of summer protests. And she has talked about both kind of, I think, attempting to nuance her perspective on public safety and saying that she wants to go after the causes of crimes as well. And then also kind of taking a little bit of a almost civics approach of explaining, well, what I could actually do as governor. But I think it does speak to the fact that Wisconsin is an incredibly 50-50 state.
0: Yeah.
2: So it's one thing, again, to be kind of leading in the polls in a Democratic primary. It's another thing to need to appeal to a general electorate for whom some of these statements are quite out there.
0: Yeah, so excellent point. It's a very 50-50 state. We've seen that not only in elections past, but it seems like every presidential election. That's why so many millions of dollars are spent in Wisconsin to swing, what,
2: absolutely
0: 10 or 11,000 yeah. votes.
2: Exactly. Our presidentials are usually decided by about one percentage point, and that's kind of what we'd be anticipating in a gubernatorial this year as well.
0: Okay. Well, I think if memory serves, in the 2024 presidential election, it was like 11,000 votes, if that. Okay, John, so this is where I want you to help us connect past and present. So you heard Anya say, and I think very, very accurately, that, I mean, she feels that these particular sort of social justice issues are much more a part of the mix of what socialist candidates have to deal with regarding what they've said in the past than they were in, you know, 1900 to 1950. What do you think?
5: A lot of similarity, a lot of sort of cross connections between old and new. The 1898 platform for the socialist in Milwaukee included slum clearance, free medical care, jobs for the unemployed, free school books.

Rapoli, thank you. That's it for this episode of Founders from Business Daily on the BBC World Service. I'm Hannah Mullane. The producers were Niamh McDermott and Amber Mahmood. And if you'd like to get in touch with us, you can email businessdaily@bbc.co.uk.

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5: Good morning. I'm Tori Peck with a check on traffic. We're starting with a crash south 805 just before the 94. Motorcycle and a couple of cars involved. Medics have rolled up. It looks like most everything is out of lanes and not a big backup there. Our morning drive north 805 is still off to a pretty nice start. The 54 to the 52 should take you just about 20 minutes. Same for the northbound 5 and west 52 is still looking pretty nice across the summit. 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
6: Good morning. I'm Layla Faldin. Italian dairy farmers need to age their cheese for at least a year to sell it as Parmigiano Reggiano. Because they need to wait so long, a bank offers loans using the cheese as collateral. It holds more than $300 million worth in warehouses, warehouses that needed to upgrade their cooling systems to deal with this summer's extreme heat. I wonder how much cheddar it cost them. It's Morning Edition.
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8: This is Asian View from NHK World Japan. I'm Keiko Kitagawa. Ukrainian President Volodymyr Zelensky says Russia used North Korean ballistic missiles in overnight attacks. Russian forces struck southern Ukraine with ballistic missiles, drones, and other weapons from Monday night through Tuesday morning. 6 people were killed and 19 wounded in Zaporizhia. A hospital and other buildings were also attacked in Kyiv, leaving one person wounded. Zelensky wrote in a social media post on Tuesday that North Korean ballistic missiles struck Zaporizhia. He accused Moscow of preparing to escalate attacks.
9: The more North Korean strikes there are here in Ukraine, in Europe, the more their missiles and soldiers are used, the more they correct their shortcomings and blind spots, the greater the danger will later be for Japan, the Republic of Korea, the Philippines, and other countries in the region.
8: Zelensky reiterated.

0: 90 kilometers. He said it's believed to have fallen outside Japan's exclusive economic zone. Koizumi said North Korea's repeated ballistic missile launches and other acts pose a threat to the peace and security of Japan and the global community. He said Japan has launched a protest with the North through its embassy in Beijing. The Defense Ministry says this is the seventh time North Korea has launched what was likely a ballistic missile this year. We are broadcasting from NHK in Tokyo. Police in South Korea say they have arrested two foreigners who are alleged to have illegally collected information near a U.S. military base in the country. South Korean media say they're both former Chinese military service members. The police say one of the suspects has visited South Korea multiple times since 2024, at times when joint drills between the U.S. and South Korean militaries have taken place. He's suspected of intercepting communications between fighter jets and ground control by setting up a radio receiver at a hotel near the base in the southwestern city of Kunsan. The police report that the other suspect collected information about U.S.-South Korean joint drills from a South Korean worker at the U.S. base in exchange for money and goods. Local media say it's unusual for former members of the Chinese military to be arrested in South Korea on such charges. A powerful storm has passed over Japan's main island, causing damage in Tokyo and surrounding areas. Tropical storm Chanhom caused damage in Tochigi Prefecture on Tuesday, including a collapsed construction barrier along an expressway. A car became trapped, but no one was injured. Four people in Ibaraki and Tochigi Prefectures suffered minor injuries. Japanese major retailer Aeon says on-site staff allowed some tenant workers to re-enter the company's Quaker shopping mall in Kumamoto Prefecture after evacuation. A massive explosion occurred at Aeon Mall Kumamoto after the powerful earthquake last month. Seven people were killed. The company explained that amid the confusion at the site, requests were made to retrieve valuables like vehicle keys and mobile phones. It said the situation made case-by-case responses necessary. Aeon also said the existing rules do not stipulate specific post-evacuation measures, and decisions were left to on-site staff as a result. Japan's exports of food, forestry, and fishery products hit an all-time high during the first half of this year, marking the second straight year of record-breaking growth. Their shipments totaled about $5.7 billion. The Agriculture Ministry says the exports rose nearly 11% over last year, reflecting a global jump in demand for Japanese food products such as matcha. Exports of green tea surged 83.5%. Shipments of yellowtail fish climbed 69% thanks to demand in North America and South Korea. Exports to the U.S., Japan's biggest market, rose 15.3%. Figures for China gained 4.3%, even though some products faced import restrictions. This is Asian View from NHK World Japan.
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4: South 805 at the 94, the right lane blocked. Fire department there with a two-car and motorcycle injury crash. It is affecting the north 805, starting to slow from Imperial Avenue up to the 15, and then it picks up after that. Northbound 5, pretty decent. A little slow at Main in National City, and then looks great all the way to La Jolla. Westbound 52, still looking nice across the summit. Some slowing starting in Temecula, South 15. 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
5: Good morning. This is the California Report. I'm Alex Hall. People in five Monterey County zones have been evacuated due to the timber fire in Big Sur. It's burned nearly 3,000 acres and hundreds of homes are currently threatened. A portion of Highway 1 is now closed due to the spread of the fire, and crews are working to prevent the blaze from crossing the roadway. As KAZU's Amy Mayer reports, limited access to the area threatened the lives of two captive birds.

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3: North 805 hit with yet another crash. They cleared one at Home Avenue, but in the backup at Market, a new crash blocking the carpool lane. So now it's heavy National City up to Home Avenue, and then it'll pick up for you. North 5, pretty clear up to speed. 54 to the 52 will take you just about 20 minutes. West 52, still looking okay across the summit. There is a new crash North County, southbound 15, just before the 76. Motorcycle, looks like the rider is okay. And everything's now in the center divide. 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
4: Live from KPBS in San Diego, I'm Corey Suzuki. The city of San Diego is imposing a $160,000 fine on Marvel Studios. The San Diego Union-Tribune reports the studio used an ad to cover up the Gas Lamp Quarter archway in downtown during Comic-Con. The ad was a promotion for the upcoming movie Avengers Doomsday. City officials say they told one of Marvel's ad contractors not to install the display over worries it could disrupt safety and the flow of foot traffic. The company went ahead and put up the ad anyway. A restaurant in Sherman Heights has become a hub for relief efforts among San Diego's Colombian community after a powerful earthquake struck the country on Monday. The Times of San Diego reports the owners of Antojitos Colombianos have been collecting clothing, food, diapers, and hygiene products. The effort began as a spontaneous reaction to the disaster and has become a community support network for family, friends, and neighborhoods in Western Colombia. 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
6: 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I'm Michelle Martin.
7: I'm Layla Faldin.
8: And I'm A. Martinez. One of the hottest trends in stand-up comedy is crowd work. That's when the comedian makes the audience part of the act, asking questions and having conversations with members of the crowd. Jeff Arcuri built an entire Netflix comedy special around crowd work. It's called Nice to Meet You.
9: Like, how old are you guys? How old are you, man? You seem about my age.
10: 42.
9: 42. Do you feel your age?
10: I do.
9: You do? How so? When?
10: My knees.
9: Your knees?
11: Aw. Oh, no. Let me see him.
12: I like to consider myself a comedian first or a stand-up comedian first, and then I incorporate crowd work to just kind of add a little flair to my shows. There was an epidemic of it for a while where it was just a lot of people were posting and trying because they were seeing success with it. The way I do it is different than that. I don't just point at an audience member and ask them to work for me. Like, I don't just walk up and say, what's your story to fill time? I kind of use them as a pivot point or a catalyst to talk about what I want to talk about and kind of bring the audience on the same level as me, where we're going to make this funny together. I want them to take half the credit for how the show goes.
9: I feel like we had this, you're 42, I'm 38. We had the same childhood for the most part, right? You had like a Furby.
10: I wanted
9: you wanted one.
10: Aw. Yeah.
9: Well, guess what? Look under your seat, buddy.
11: Dude, that'd be the cutest thing in the world. He's like, oh my God.
8: How did you get interested in making that part of what you do?
12: Yeah, at no point was I like, would I even think I'd be somebody who'd want to talk to the crowd? I was just nervous reciting the words I economized into, you know, the sentence. It really started when I started doing cruise ships, and I would do so many shows in the cruise ships, and they would allow me to repeat shows because I can't have like 6 hours worth of material. But the problem is people would come and see me again.
8: Yeah.
12: I would basically cut my sets in half and then supplement it with crowd work. and just kind of ask the audience about a premise before I'd get into it. And I was finding that there was a lot of fun to be found in premises from the audience's perspective.
9: Ryan, nice to meet you. Ryan, you guys are married or just together or what?
0: Engaged.
9: Engaged. Oh, amazing. Hell yeah, dude. Hey, how old are you, buddy?
0: 27.
9: Cool. Were you nervous to propose, man?
0: No.
9: No? I don't even think you got on one knee. You're probably like, catch. Was I nervous? No, she knows what she's got.
7: What are the risky parts of interacting with a crowd of people that you don't know?
12: Yeah. For a few months when I was on the road, I would start the show by saying, this is kind of how it works. Like, I'm going to engage with you guys. I don't want you randomly yelling out. I was giving this little speech before shows. Mm-hmm. It just felt very condescending to tell them how to listen to me. So I just figured I just stopped doing that and I started kind of adjusting on the fly. So if somebody was yelling out, I just kind of take them, I separate them from the rest of the crowd. And I say, this is kind of what not to do. That you can kind of see that in my special in the beginning, that first.
7: Yeah, right at the start. Yeah.
9: Okay, I'm going to stop the show just for a second. Did you hear what he said earlier about yelling out during the show?
0: Yeah, I did.
9: Okay, that made the show worse just now. You feel it.
0: Sorry.
9: I know, and you apologized. But I just want you to know, I have jokes to get through. I'm going to get to know you guys. Never you, ever again. But like for the rest of you guys, you could die tomorrow. I wouldn't care. But the rest of you guys.
12: When somebody is being a jerk or whatever, I like to find an avenue for them to become someone that we clap for. Like, I'll have a moment where I'll be like, hey, you know, you're doing so good, but you haven't yelled out in 20 minutes. I'm so proud of you. And then the audience goes, oh, wow, blah, blah, blah. And then now that guy's got attention in a positive light.
7: I was thinking, like, if Seinfeld or like Eddie Murphy were coming up just now, would they be doing crowd work?
12: I don't think so. There's a lot of purity in what they do, and I respect the heck out of it. And I think you don't need to post crowd work to succeed. I just think this is perfect for me, and I just love doing it so much. Yeah. And it was never a forced thing for me.
7: So speaking of comics that won't do it, here's Anthony Jeselnik. He was on the Dan Le Batard show.
13: You ask someone what they do for a living, and then you make a joke on that. You know, you ask someone how long they've been in a relationship, and I think that's garbage. So I just don't do it.
12: I respect that he doesn't want to do it. But at the same time, there are people that do. If we're ever on the same show where everyone's there to see him or me, it may be a little bit of a different audience.
7: Yeah,
12: but
7: yeah.
12: I'm going to talk to you guys. All right.
7: Now, your wife was a contestant on The Bachelor. Then she was The Bachelorette. You got married 5 days before she started cancer treatment, right? So first off, how is she?
12: She's doing well. You know, it's a constant give and take. Some weeks it's good news. Some weeks it's not as good news. Mm-hmm. So we're doing great. Yeah.
7: Okay, good. So now that I know that she's doing well, how soon did you try to find humor in it? Because comedians, I think, try to find humor in things just to kind of cope with them.
12: Oh, I started pull starting that engine the second we got the news. For those first few weeks, I just needed her to laugh. And I didn't realize this, but that was more for me than it was for her. And the jokes she makes, like, this is maybe not as funny to you guys, but we were on a cruise recently with my parents. And my dad called my wife, called Katie an angel. And she just goes, don't call me that. I ain't dead yet, Steve. And the look on both my parents' faces, like, you can't say that. And I'm like, you can, though. That's like why I love her, is that she's not going to hide from it. And we make fun of it now. We took the power back from cancer and now we make fun of it. And that was huge. But yeah. For a while I was trying too hard and I realized I need to not do that, you know?
7: Yeah, yeah. I really think that the special being called Nice to Meet You is perfect because it truly feels like when you are dealing with people in these situations that you really, really are happy to meet them. I mean, do you think you'll always be that way comedy-wise?
12: I truly hope so. I love doing what I do. I love performing for people. I love changing people's evenings. I love the messages I get from people saying, like, you know, you got me through things or your comedy, or like, we look forward to this every year coming to see you. Like, those things will never go away from me. I don't see it could ever. I've been doing this 15 years and I've lived in basements. I've slept next to rats and I was happy to do it because I got comedy at the end of the day, you know?
7: Jeff Arcuri's Netflix comedy special is called Nice to Meet You. Jeff, nice to meet you, Jeff.
12: Yeah, thank you. It was great talking to you.
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22: Live from NPR News in Washington, I'm Dave Mattingly. The latest check on inflation in the U.S. economy shows consumer prices in July rose 3.4% compared to the same month a year ago. That's a slight decline from the annual rate of June. Inflation remains above the Federal Reserve's annual target of 2%. The Fed's next policy meeting regarding interest rates is in September. Jury selection gets underway today in California in a federal trial involving Meta. The parent company of Facebook and Instagram is accused of intentionally making its products addictive for children, as NPR's John Ruwitch reports.
23: The case pits attorneys general from California, Colorado, Kentucky, and New Jersey against Meta. The states allege that Meta sought to hook minors on its social media platforms, including Facebook and Instagram, and wanted to keep them on for longer with features like infinite scroll and like counts. Social media platforms have typically had immunity from prosecution over the content that users post, so experts say the states are trying to sidestep that by going after product design features. They allege that Meta knew its products were addictive and harmful and hid it. The states also allege that Meta violated a law designed to protect children online. The case is part of a wave of suits over the effects of social media on young people. It's set to get underway next week. Meta has denied the allegations. John Ruwitch, NPR News.
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4: Live from KPBS, this is Morning Edition. I'm Corey Suzuki. A new battery storage facility is open in Poway. The Nighthawk Energy Storage Project is the first such facility to open since a series of battery storage fires more than 2 years ago. Justin Johnson is the CEO of Arevon, the owner and operator of the Nighthawk facility. He says the Nighthawk is much safer because it uses the latest battery storage technology.
24: It is not installed in a warehouse. There's over 300 containers around here, each of which can individually extinguish a fire. So even if there was ever a thermal event, you would lose less than 1% of the facility.
4: The facility uses lithium phosphate batteries, which are safer than traditional lithium ion batteries and more fire resistant. It has enough energy to power nearly 400,000 homes for up to 4 hours. Coming up on Morning Edition, the Grossmont Union High School Board this summer added millions to the district's athletic budget, a year after cutting the district's teacher librarian positions.
25: This just seems an obscene allocation of resources away from, well, I would biasly say, you know, it should be first spent in the classroom, in libraries, and academics.
4: That's coming up later in the hour here on KPBS. The All-Star team from the Sweetwater Valley Little League advanced to the West Regional Championship game last night with a 6-0 victory over its counterpart from Kauai Hau Community Little League in Hawaii. Isaac Ramirez pitched a one-hitter and scored twice for the Bonita-based Southern California champions in San Bernardino, where the tournament is taking place. Kauai Hau Community will face off against an Arizona team for the right to play Sweetwater Valley in the championship game on Friday. This is KPBS.
3: A tough start to the North 805 drive. They cleared a crash at Home Avenue, but in the backup near Market, new crash. A couple of cars are blocking the carpool lane, so now it is heavy from Plaza to the 94. Once you're past the 94, picks up. Northbound 5, pretty much up to speed from the 54 to the 52. It's about a 20-minute trip. West 52, West 8, and West 94 all looking okay. And that crash south 15 at the 76 out of lanes, and speeds are actually not too bad there. 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
2: 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I'm Leila Fadel.
5: And I'm Michelle Martin. Good morning. During the early weeks of the war with Iran, hundreds of U.S. sailors and their families were rushed out of Bahrain with only a duffel bag. As the war continues, many of these families are still living out of suitcases back in the U.S. The Navy is trying to figure out what's next for them. Steve Walsh with WHRO in Norfolk has this report.
6: Shortly after the war with Iran started in late February, one Navy spouse was about to go back to Bahrain with her husband. Then they got word from the Navy.
10: A day before we were supposed to leave to be stationed in Bahrain together, we were told we need to go somewhere else for a short period of time, and then here we are 5 months later.
6: NPR has agreed to withhold their names. The Navy spouse is concerned about the potential impact on her husband's career. The two of them are now living out of three duffel bags.
10: We were at one location for a while and then spur of the moment sent to another location for what ended up being 10 weeks. So it's a lot of moving with very short notice and can't really unpack or own too much because you never know when you're going to be going somewhere else.
6: They're on what's called temporary duty status, so they aren't eligible for base housing or money for rent. American bases in the region remain targets for Iran. After a first story ran on NPR in April, the Navy conceded that at least 1,500 troops and their families had left the Navy base in Bahrain, which is home to the Navy's Fifth Fleet. When military members and their families go overseas, they have to designate a place they would return in emergency. Some evacuees remain at the place they designated. Others are still moving from base to base. Head of Fleet Forces Admiral Carl Thomas told NPR that the Navy hasn't released an overall plan, but reopening Bahrain to families seems unlikely in the near future.
14: We're really trying to take each case individually and make sure those people are taken care of and we understand what they want. But with things heating back up over there right now, it's not an option.
6: Some came through Norfolk, Virginia. Hundreds have arrived in Tampa, home of CENTCOM. There, the organization Blue Star Families is helping make food deliveries. Families with young children are trying to enroll in schools. They may not have all of their records, says Executive Director Susie Malloy.
26: When the kids first arrived, we gave them backpacks and school supplies because, you know, they left so quickly they didn't think to grab all of what they needed to go back to school.
6: Ingemis Shields runs JetPet, which transports animals in and out of Bahrain, including for some military and civilian defense workers. She still lives in Bahrain and remembers when the war began.
27: The early days, quite shocking, especially Bahrain is considered safe. It's a small island with friendly people. So when I woke up, I was literally blasted off my bed.
6: People weren't prepared for the cost and paperwork involved in transporting pets out of the Middle East. Many had to leave their animals behind. Pets were left with neighbors or friends and still haven't left the country.
27: A lot of people are in panic mode, and our team as well. We are going under that same stress where alarms go off and deprived sleep and uncertainty.
6: The country is still under periodic attack. For most clients, all she can tell them to do is wait and see. For NPR News, I'm Steve Walsh.
2: Would you use artificial intelligence for financial advice? 40% of people already do, according to a new survey from the analytics company J.D. Power. NPR's Stephen Visaja reports on what users are asking chatbots and if they should trust them.
28: David Kendrick already goes to ChatGPT for most of his other questions, so why not finances?
29: Now when I talk about it, it's my buddy Chatty.
28: Kendrick asked for tips on repairing his house in Dayton, Ohio, how to revive his dying tomato plant, and what to do about his home equity credit line.
29: And I'm like, hey, should I be paying that down or should I be funding my Roth IRA?
28: OpenAI promotes using ChatGPT for personal finance. Kendricks uploaded his budget and financial info, even acted on some of the AI's suggestions, like upping his retirement contribution. The AI also eases his stress.
29: My fiance calls it financial anxiety. I've always kind of had that because my parents struggled, and this very much helped with that. To sit there and say, okay, you are okay. You are planning for the future. You are going to be okay.
28: Overall, Kendrick says his finances are solid. But that is not true for the biggest group of people using AI for financial advice.
0: We call them overextended.
28: Jim Miller is the vice president of financial services at J.D. Power, which did a survey to learn about people's financial health. Miller says people asking AI for advice have questions like how to stretch their budgets and get tips like skipping the name brand cereal for cheaper store versions.
0: They're using AI to look for ways to save, look for ways to make their money go a little bit further.
28: Now, there's still the big question to answer. Is AI advice any good?
7: We find it quite surprising and positively surprising that they are actually giving you pretty decent advice.
28: Taha Shokman is an associate professor at the MIT Sloan School of Management. He recently co-authored a yet-to-be-published paper that found that AI offered the kind of big-picture financial tips you might expect from a finance professor like him.
7: It tends to push people toward saving more, participating more in the stock market, de-risking as they get older. So it gets a lot of things right.
28: Overall, finance experts I spoke to said AI advice seems to work best for people on two ends of the sophistication scale. For people asking finance one-on-one questions, and for power users handing over lots of data and crafting detailed prompts. But a lot of questions can fall in the middle ground, where they go beyond the basics without providing a lot of detail. And in those cases, the AI can make mistakes.
8: Recently, I wanted to see how good are these models at coming up with something a little more complex.
28: Daniel Harrison is the founder of Harrison Financial Planning. And for her test, she told an AI model about her husband joining her firm and asked how they should structure their business.
8: It gave an answer that it was sure about. It was like, you need to be an S corporation.
28: That's a type of business with some tax advantages. But Harrison kept prodding the AI and giving it more info.
8: It completely changed tunes by the end of it to where it's like, absolutely do not be an S corp. You need to be an LLC. If I had not had that background knowledge, it would have given me the wrong information.
28: AI models can make up sources and make bad assumptions about someone's situation. David Kendrick says he knows not to take ChatGPT's advice as gospel.
29: I know that ChatGPT can be kind of a sycophant, and every time I talk to it, it's like, oh, David, that's such a great idea, you know, and I'm like, hey, quit that. You got to be real with me and everything.
28: In June, OpenAI updated ChatGPT so you could directly connect your financial accounts to the platform. That's a level of AI financial trust Kendrick is not willing to make. Stephen Bisaha, NPR News.
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3: And North 805, they cleared this crash at Market. It's still very heavy, though, out of Bonita. Pretty solid to Home Avenue. That was from that earlier crash. Once you're past Home Ave, then it picks up. Looks great to Kearny Mesa. North 5, some slowing now from E to Main, and then it looks great. Southbound 5, we're okay in our North County. Southbound 15, heavy stuff in Temecula. They cleared a crash at the 76, but not too bad of a slowdown there. 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
4: It's Morning Edition from KPBS. I'm Corey Suzuki. The Grossmont Union High School District's board majority recently voted to boost athletics funding. KPBS East County reporter Elaine Alfaro says this comes just over a year after they cut the district's teacher librarian positions.
12: In spring of 2025, Grossmont Union High School District leaders claimed a budget deficit of $2.4 million. So the board majority voted to cut a number of positions, including teacher librarians. To say the decision was controversial is an understatement. Members of the public yelled so loud during a March meeting that they had to finish it in another room. Fast forward to the board's regular meetings in recent months, members of that same board majority, including Scott Eckert, Gary Woods, and Jim Kelly, voted to increase the athletics budget by roughly $3.9 million. Among other things, the money will increase stipends and pay to coaches and athletic directors. They made this vote knowing it would add to the district's budget deficit. Here's Superintendent Kirsten Vital-Brulte at the July meeting.
13: And I do, as your superintendent, have to let you know that, again, this will add to our deficit spend. We don't have this money. I fully support athletics, performing arts, but we have some work to do to prioritize priorities.
12: The trustees say they need to spend the money so the district can improve enrollment and compete with other high school athletic programs, including the charter high schools in the district, Helix and Steel Canyon. Here's Eckert at the July meeting.
15: We are losing lots of students, and when we promote the athletics, we're going to retain more students, we're going to attract more students.
12: Eckert did not document this assertion with any specific enrollment numbers, and one expert is skeptical that the spending would have a significant impact.
29: I think it might increase enrollment at the margins. That is, a few more students may show up, but most likely that would be to recruit potential superstar football players.
12: That's Lawrence Pikus, a professor of education policy and finance at the USC Rossier School of Education. He says the money might be better spent on improving college acceptance rates. The board's decision was particularly galling to those who fought last year against the librarian cuts. Among them is Mount Miguel High School history teacher Jason Balistrieri. He's a former librarian and coach.
25: I understand the plight of athletics and coaches to fundraise and pay for refs and athletic trainers, and there's some good, but this just seems an obscene allocation of resources away from what I would biasly say, you know, should be first spent in the classroom and libraries and academics.
12: At the board's previous meeting, trustee Jim Kelly deepened the controversy with racially charged comments from the dais.
16: I don't know if I can tell the story. There's a number of kids, a lot of minority kids, a lot of fatherless kids, Black, Hispanic,

0: everything for them.
1: At the July meeting, Kelly said that quality coaches are not all the high schools need. They also need quality trainers who can better handle serious injuries like concussions. During public comment at that meeting, Janae Luttrell addressed Kelly's statements regarding Black and Hispanic student athletes. She's a former educator in the district and is running for a trustee seat this fall.
2: Trustee Kelly singled out Black and Hispanic boys and used language that invokes stereotypes about their families, neighborhoods, and futures. His remarks reduced students of color to a stereotype defined by absent fathers and poverty, while suggesting that athletics may be their only pathway to a better life.
1: Chris Emmerich is a history teacher and former football coach. He's also a union official.
3: Our biggest problem that this was negotiated behind the union's back. I believe coaches should get paid, but I've talked to teachers slash coaches that are union members, and they even feel that this has been bargained in bad faith.
1: The divisions among board members were clear in both the June and July votes. Trustee Chris Feit cast one of the dissenting votes.
4: I'm not against athletics, but there is no data to show that we will recoup this money.
1: The district has yet to release an updated budget that reflects the increase in athletics spending. Elaine Alfaro, KPBS News.
5: A new battery storage facility opened in Poway Tuesday. KPBS North County reporter Alexander Nguyen takes a look at the steps the new facility is taking to minimize fire risks.
6: The ribbon cutting is the culmination of nearly a decade of work to bring the Nighthawk Energy Storage Project online.
7: It's one of the largest battery projects in the country.
6: Justin Johnson is the CEO of Arivon, the owner and operator of the Nighthawk facility. This is the first such facility to come online since a series of battery storage fires more than 2 years ago. Johnson says the new facility is safer because of new technology.
8: These projects have the latest chemistry. They're made of lithium iron phosphate, which is the most resistant to thermal runaway. We have a fire hydrant loop. We have a 12 to 14 foot wall. We have IR cameras that are constantly surveying the facility to look for any sort of temperature differences.
6: The facility has enough storage capacity to keep nearly 400,000 homes running for up to 4 hours. Alexander Nguyen, KPBS News.
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9: A tough start to the North 805 drive. Two crashes, one at Home Avenue, the other in the backup at Market. All have cleared out of lanes, but it's slow out of Bonita, almost into Mission Valley. Northbound 5's getting a little bit slower as well out of Chula Vista, just before H to Main. And past Main, it looks okay. West 94, so far so good. Westbound 8 looking great through Mission Valley. 52 West, a little slowing as you get on the summit. 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
13: For Marketplace in Los Angeles, I'm Nova Safo and from Kimberly Adams. Consumer inflation was 3.4% in July. That's about the same as June, according to the report out this morning from the Bureau of Labor Statistics. Prices rose for things like shelter, food, and medical care, but they fell at gas stations. Remember, this was July. Things have changed. Gas prices are now up above $4 per gallon on average amid renewed attacks on cargo ships in the Middle East. And the International Energy Agency is now predicting a bigger hit to global oil supplies for the rest of the year. Joining me now is Susan Schmidt, Portfolio Manager at Exchange Capital Resources. Susan, good morning.
15: Good morning.
13: All right, so the fighting in the Middle East is now expected to disrupt oil supplies even more, 4.3 million barrels a day versus a forecast a month ago of 3.7 million.

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2: New crash on the northbound 125 at Hamishaw. A couple of cars. Looks like they've cleared off to the shoulder. A little bit of a backup behind it. North 805 from earlier crashes. Very heavy from H Solid now into Mission Valley. North 5 without accident is heavy as well from J, and it's into downtown. West 94 is feeling that. It's almost Lemon Grove to the 5. West 8 also a little bit slower out of La Mesa, kind of off and on to the 805. 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
0: It's Morning Edition from NPR News. I'm Michelle Martin.
5: And I'm Leila Fadel. The University of Michigan has a new grading policy for freshmen in 2027. Students in their first semester at the university's College of Literature, Science, and the Arts will have their grades covered up. Their transcripts will only show a pass or no credit. The school says the pilot program will help, quote, curb the mental health crisis among people of college age. Shay Vance wrote about it for the Chronicle of Higher Education, and she joins me now. Good morning, Shay.
6: Good morning.
5: So why does the university think this will help students' mental health?
6: Yeah, well, a big part of the reasoning here is that Michigan essentially says in this news release, you know, this is a formative time in a young adult's life, and we don't want to add to that pressure necessarily. And we want to help students start strong. You know, Michigan is essentially saying we don't want a tough first semester to lead to a spiral. You know, we don't want students to get a C or a D and to think that that's the end of the line of potentially being able to get a good GPA and therefore a good placement in grad school or a good job. And they're also hopeful that this will encourage students to explore tougher subjects. So maybe a student who didn't take very many science classes in high school wants to try out a chemistry track. This policy might make them say, you know, so what if I get a C? It's worth a try, and maybe I'll like it and be good at it.
5: Now, the school says the covered up letter grades will be kept internally for tracking eligibility on sports teams and academic honors. I mean, I would freak out if I couldn't see my grades and didn't know exactly how I was doing. Do you have a sense of how students are reacting?
6: Yeah, I mean, they're reacting pretty well. I mean, I get the sense from what I'm seeing in other reporting and online that a lot of current students are a little bit bitter that this didn't happen in time for them to be freshmen. And a lot of potential applicants to the class of 2031 that will enroll next year are pretty excited about what this could mean for them and, you know, what this could mean for maybe I won't have to try as hard, but also what this could mean for, you know, maybe I can take that tougher class. So students are excited, and, you know, maybe the older students are a little bit upset.
5: Are there any potential drawbacks to this policy?
6: Yeah, so I spoke to a good deal of teaching and learning experts who had a pretty wide variety of opinions on this. Some people think that this is simply going to demotivate students. You know, that you're going to have a bunch of freshmen coming to campus who think that they won't have to try very hard in class and that it's actually just going to set them back and not give them that boost that Michigan hopes it will. And then a lot of people also think that this could just add to the crisis of grade inflation. You know, this trend of professors across the country giving out good grades to students who haven't necessarily earned them. Colleges right now are feeling a lot of pressure to keep students enrolled and maintain those high performance rates. And students are increasingly panicked about what a C or D might look to grad schools or employers. Mm-hmm. And so some people are worried that this is just more, you know, passing out good grades. And there's also concerns from some people that this just signals the beginning of the end of letter grading. You know, what if this is the start of universities just grading simply for competency rather than excellence.
5: Now, other schools have done this, though, right? How has it worked out there?
6: Absolutely. Yeah, so it's a small club. It's pretty much Wellesley, the Massachusetts Institute of Technology, Swarthmore, and the California Institute of Technology that have these similar policies. It's worked at those schools for a long time. At MIT, they've had that policy since 1968. Mm-hmm. But you also have schools like Johns Hopkins University, where they...
5: We'll have to leave it there, unfortunately, Shay. Thank you so much, Shay.

0: Union, or GCWU, recently met a required 30% threshold of active drivers who support the effort, according to the state's Public Employment Relations Board. Librado Rivera is a rideshare driver in San Diego County. He's also co-founder of San Diego Drivers United. He says he's making much less money than he used to on the job, but Rivera's not excited about joining a union.
1: We do have certain concerns about it, especially in regards to the dues that the drivers have to be paying in order to be affiliated and receiving this benefit.
0: State lawmakers passed AB 1340 last year. That gave drivers a path to form a union and bargain for protections. State regulators will need to certify GCWU within 30 days of the authorization for the union to become the exclusive bargaining representative for Uber and Lyft drivers. Jacob Ayer, KPBS News.
2: A restaurant in Sherman Heights has become a hub for relief efforts among San Diego's Colombian community after a powerful earthquake struck the country on Monday. The Times of San Diego reports the owners of Antojitos Colombianos have been collecting clothing, food, diapers, and hygiene products. The effort began as a spontaneous reaction to the disaster and has become a community support network for family, friends, and neighborhoods in western Colombia. Monday's earthquake was the largest to strike the country in decades, according to Colombia's Geological Survey. San Diego County is home to around 10,000 people with family roots in Colombia. San Diego FC will take the pitch tonight at Snapdragon Stadium. They're facing off against Club Puebla. They're currently ranked 11th in Liga MX, the top soccer league in Mexico. San Diego Wave FC is also playing this week. Their next game is on Friday against the Denver Summit.
3: And northbound 125 Hamishaw crash has cleared out of lanes, but backed things up from the 54. And from there, it's off and on slowing past the 94. West 94, a bit slow, College Grove to the 5. North 5, heavy stuff, H into downtown. North 805, just as busy from H into Mission Valley. That's affecting West 8 a bit off and on out of La Mesa. 52 West getting a little slower across the summit. 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
7: For Marketplace in Los Angeles, I'm Nova Safo, in for Kimberly Adams. The July tally of consumer prices out this morning from the Labor Department shows inflation advanced 0.1% month over month. The annual rate remains above the Fed's target. It's now 3.4%. Prices increased in areas such as shelter, airline fares, and medical care. They decreased for auto insurance and at gas stations. Remember, that report is from July. We also got new data this week on the state of household debt from the Federal Reserve Bank of New York. The report includes how much people owe on their student loans, as well as how much they're falling behind. Marketplace's Stephanie Hughes has that.
9: The student loan delinquency rate ticked up to 10.6% in the second quarter. That's up 0.3% from earlier this year. Those are debts that are at least 90 days past due.
10: I think the overall picture here is that people are having trouble figuring out how to make their payments.
9: Law professor Dalia Jimenez studies student debt at the University of California, Irvine. She points out student loan payments were paused during the pandemic for over 3 years, and missed payments started to show up on borrowers' credit reports just last January, which to some was a surprise. Betsy Mayotte is president of the Institute of Student Loan Advisors.
11: They kind of stopped paying attention to their loans because they didn't have to for so long, and they're caught off guard.
9: Mayotte calls the past 5 years the most chaotic in student loan policy history. Another change, some borrowers had been on the Biden-era SAVE plan, which is now defunct. It offered super low monthly payments, And people budgeted for things like

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3: A North 5 mile of cars crash. They now have the left lane blocked. Fire department there with a motorcycle crash. So it's keeping traffic backed up before the 54. And it's pretty solid into downtown. A little slow near SeaWorld Drive. North 805 just as busy. In part from earlier crashes, the 54 to the 8 really tough. And then it's 163 kind of off and on to Governor Drive. 52 West a little heavier on the summit. And southbound 5 starting to slow a little more. La Costa, Leucadia especially. 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
4: Good morning. Scott Bass with your surf report. The tide beginning to fill in here as long-period southerly energy rears up occasionally, which translates into small, inconsistent surfing waves. Let's call it shin to stomach high, 2 to 3 feet. The surf line is, however, lacking order like the floor of a teenager's car. It requires some straightening. Light breezes, more or less glassy conditions. High tide 10:25, a 4.8. The water estimated 74. West winds are going to strengthen 10 to 12 miles per hour. 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
6: 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I'm Michelle Martin.
7: I'm Layla Faldin.
8: And I'm A. Martinez. One of the hottest trends in stand-up comedy is crowd work. That's when the comedian makes the audience part of the act, asking questions and having conversations with members of the crowd. Jeff Arcuri built an entire Netflix comedy special around crowd work. It's called Nice to Meet You.
9: Like, how old are you guys? How old are you, man? You seem about my age.
10: 42.
9: 42. Do you feel your age?
10: I do.
9: You do? How so? When?
10: My knees.
9: Your knees?
11: Uh-huh. Oh, no. Let me see them.
12: I like to consider myself a comedian first or a stand-up comedian first, and then I incorporate crowd work to just kind of add a little flair to my shows. There was an epidemic of it for a while where it was just a lot of people were posting and trying because they were seeing success with it. The way I do it is different than that. I don't just point at an audience member and ask them to work for me. Like, I don't just walk up and say, what's your story to fill time? I kind of use them as a pivot point or a catalyst to talk about what I want to talk about and kind of bring the audience on the same level as me, where we're going to make this funny together. I want them to take half the credit for how the show goes.
9: I feel like we had this, you're 42, I'm 38. We had the same childhood for the most part, right? You had like a Furby.
10: I wanted one.
9: You wanted one. Aw. Yeah. Well, guess what? Look under your seat, buddy.
11: Dude, that'd be the cutest thing in the world. He's like, oh my God.
8: How did you get interested in making that part of what you do?
12: Yeah, at no point was I like, would I even think I'd be somebody who'd want to talk to the crowd? I was just nervous reciting the words I economized into, you know, the sentence. It really started when I started doing cruise ships, and I would do so many shows in the cruise ships, and they would allow me to repeat shows because I can't have like 6 hours worth of material. But the problem is people would come and see me again.
8: Yeah.
12: I would basically cut my sets in half and then supplement it with crowd work. and just kind of ask the audience about a premise before I get into it. And I was finding that there was a lot of fun to be found in premises from the audience's perspective.
9: Ryan, nice to meet you. Ryan, you guys are married or just together or what?
0: Engaged.
9: Engaged. Oh, amazing. Hell yeah, dude. Hey, how old are you, buddy?
0: 27.
9: Cool. Were you nervous to propose, man?
0: No.
9: No? I don't even think you got on one knee. You're probably like, catch. Was I nervous? No, she knows what she's got.
7: What are the risky parts of interacting with a crowd of people that you don't know?
12: Yeah. For a few months when I was on the road, I would start the show by saying, this is kind of how it works. Like, I'm going to engage with you guys. I don't want you randomly yelling out. I was giving this little speech before shows. Mm-hmm. It just felt very condescending to tell them how to listen to me. So I just figured I just stopped doing that and I started kind of adjusting on the fly. So if somebody was yelling out, I just kind of take them, I separate them from the rest of the crowd. And I say, this is kind of what not to do. That you can kind of see that in my special in the beginning, that first.
7: Yeah, right at the start. Yeah.
9: Okay, I'm going to stop the show just for a second. Did you hear what he said earlier about yelling out during the show?
0: Yeah, I did.
9: Okay, that made the show worse just now. You feel it.
0: Sorry.
9: I know, and you apologized. But I just want you to know, I have jokes to get through. I'm going to get to know you guys. Never you, ever again. But like for the rest of you guys, you could die tomorrow. I wouldn't care. But the rest of you guys.
12: When somebody is being a jerk or whatever, I like to find an avenue for them to become someone that we clap for. Like I'll have a moment where I'll be like, hey, you know, you're doing so good, but you haven't yelled out in 20 minutes. I'm so proud of you. And then the audience goes, oh, wow, blah, blah, blah. And then now that guy's got attention in a positive light.
7: I was thinking like if Seinfeld or like Eddie Murphy were coming up just now, would they be doing crowd work?
12: I don't think so. There's a lot of purity in what they do, and I respect the heck out of it. And I think you don't need to post crowd work to succeed. I just think this is perfect for me, and I just love doing it so much. Yeah. And it was never a forced thing for me.
7: So speaking of comics that won't do it, here's Anthony Jeselnik. He was on the Dan Le Batard Show.
13: You ask someone what they do for a living, and then you make a joke on that. You know, you ask someone how long they've been in a relationship, and I think that's garbage. So I just don't do it.
12: I respect that he doesn't want to do it. But at the same time, there are people that do. If we're ever on the same show where everyone's there to see him or me, it may be a little bit of a different audience.
7: Yeah,
12: but
7: yeah.
12: I'm going to talk to you guys, all right?
7: Now, your wife was a contestant on The Bachelor. Then she was The Bachelorette. You got married 5 days before she started cancer treatment, right? So first off, how is she?
12: She's doing well. You know, it's a constant give and take. Some weeks it's good news. Some weeks it's not as good news. Mm-hmm. So we're doing great. Yeah.
7: Okay, good. So now that I know that she's doing well, how soon did you try to find humor in it? Because comedians, I think, try to find humor in things just to kind of cope with them.
12: Oh, I started pull starting that engine the second we got the news. For those first few weeks, I just needed her to laugh. And I didn't realize this, but that was more for me than it was for her. And the jokes she makes, like this is maybe not as funny to you guys, but we were on a cruise recently with my parents. And my dad called my wife, called Katie an angel. And she just goes, don't call me that. I ain't dead yet, Steve. And the look on both my parents' faces, like, you can't say that. And I'm like, you can though. That's like why I love her, is that she's not going to hide from it. And we make fun of it now. We took the power back from cancer and now we make fun of it. And that was huge. But yeah. For a while I was trying too hard and I realized I need to not do that, you know?
7: Yeah. I really think that the special being called Nice to Meet You is perfect because it truly feels like when you are dealing with people in these situations that you really, really are happy to meet them. I mean, do you think you'll always be that way comedy-wise?
12: I truly hope so. I love doing what I do. I love performing for people. I love changing people's evenings. I love the messages I get from people saying like, you know, you got me through things or your comedy, or like, we look forward to this every year coming to see you. Like, those things will never go away from me. I don't see it could ever. I've been doing this 15 years and I've lived in basements. I've slept next to rats and I was happy to do it because I got comedy at the end of the day, you know?
7: Jeff Arcuri's Netflix comedy special is called Nice to Meet You. Jeff, nice to meet you, Jeff.
12: Yeah, thank you. It was great talking to you.
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19: Live from NPR News in Washington, I'm Kristen Wright. Consumer prices rose only a fraction in recent weeks, but things are still expensive. NPR's Scott Horsley has more on today's inflation report from the Labor Department.
20: Prices rose just 0.1% between June and July. Rising rents and airfares during the month were partially offset by falling prices for gasoline and groceries. Gasoline prices are still much higher than they were a year ago. Electricity prices are also climbing faster than overall inflation. Easing inflation will be welcome news for the Federal Reserve. The central bank has promised to bring price hikes under control.
19: AAA says regular gas is averaging $4.04 a gallon. That's about 90 cents higher than a year ago. NPR has learned President Trump took a secret flight out of Turkey last month after Israel warned the U.S. of an Iranian threat against Air Force One. NPR's Tamara Keith reports.
21: There were White House staff, military personnel, Secret Service agents, and members of the press on the plane. The journalists thought they were flying with the president and were firmly instructed by the Secret Service to keep their window shades down, which is an unusual ask. I mean, the only time I've ever experienced that was on a secret Christmas night trip to Iraq with President Trump in 2018.
19: The news was first reported by The Washington Post. 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
2: Live from KPBS, this is Morning Edition. I'm Corey Suzuki. A new battery storage facility opened in Poway Tuesday. The Nighthawk Energy Storage Project is the first such facility to open since a series of battery storage fires more than 2 years ago. Justin Johnson is the CEO of Arrivon, the owner and operator of the Nighthawk facility. He says the Nighthawk is much safer because it uses the latest battery storage technology.
22: It is not installed in a warehouse. There's over 300 containers around here, each of which can individually extinguish a fire. So even if there was ever a thermal event, you would lose less than 1% of the facility.
2: The facility uses lithium phosphate batteries, which are safer than traditional lithium ion batteries and more fire resistant. It has enough energy to power nearly 400,000 homes for up to 4 hours. Coming up on Morning Edition, the Grossmont Union High School District Board this summer added millions to the district's athletics budget, a year after cutting the district's teacher librarian positions.
23: This just seems an obscene allocation of resources away from what I would biasly say, you know, should be first spent in the classroom, in libraries, and academics.
2: That's coming up later in the hour here on KPBS. The San Diego Police Department says a Jewish fraternity house in the University City neighborhood was vandalized with anti-Semitic and racial slurs earlier this month. Police say individuals spray-painted slurs on both the inside and outside of the home between August 7th and 8th. It's going to be mostly foggy this morning in San Diego before 11 a.m., otherwise mostly sunny with a high near 82 degrees. Tonight, patchy fog after 11 p.m., otherwise increasing clouds with a low around 65.
3: A National City crash north 5 Mile of cars blocking the left lane, adding to the slowing from E into downtown. North 805 just as busy, the 54 to the 8. A little bit slower as well, 163 to Governor. West 52 getting heavier behind the 125, almost all the way over the summit. West 8, you've got some slowing through Mission Valley. South 5, a little bit slow, La Costa, Leucadia. And South 15, just a little back up at Villa Rancho. 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
4: 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I'm Leila Fadel.
6: And I'm Michelle Martin. Good morning. During the early weeks of the war with Iran, hundreds of U.S. sailors and their families were rushed out of Bahrain with only a duffel bag. As the war continues, many of these families are still living out of suitcases back in the U.S. The Navy is trying to figure out what's next for them. Steve Walsh with WHRO in Norfolk has this report.
5: Shortly after the war with Iran started in late February, one Navy spouse was about to go back to Bahrain with her husband. Then they got word from the Navy.
14: A day before we were supposed to leave to be stationed in Bahrain together, we were told we need to go somewhere else for a short period of time. And then here we are 5 months later.
5: NPR has agreed to withhold their names. The Navy spouse is concerned about the potential impact on her husband's career. The two of them are now living out of three duffel bags.
14: We were at one location for a while and then spur of the moment sent to another location for what ended up being 10 weeks. So it's a lot of moving with very short notice and can't really unpack or own too much because you never know when you're going to be going somewhere else.
5: They're on what's called temporary duty status, so they aren't eligible for base housing or money for rent. American bases in the region remain targets for Iran. After a first story ran on NPR in April, the Navy conceded that at least 1,500 troops and their families had left the Navy base in Bahrain, which is home to the Navy's Fifth Fleet. When military members and their families go overseas, they have to designate a place they would return in emergency. Some evacuees remain at the place they designated. Others are still moving from base to base. Head of Fleet Forces Admiral Carl Thomas told NPR that the Navy hasn't released an overall plan, but reopening Bahrain to families seems unlikely in the near future.
24: We're really trying to take each case individually and make sure those people are taken care of and we understand what they want. But with things heating back up over there right now, it's not an option.
5: Some came through Norfolk, Virginia. Hundreds have arrived in Tampa, home of CENTCOM. There, the organization Blue Star Families is helping make food deliveries. Families with young children are trying to enroll in schools. They may not have all of their records, says Executive Director Susie Malloy.
25: When the kids first arrived, we gave them backpacks and school supplies because, you know, they left so quickly they didn't think to grab all of what they needed to go back to school.
5: Ingemis Shields runs JetPet, which transports animals in and out of Bahrain, including for some military and civilian defense workers. She still lives in Bahrain and remembers when the war began.
26: The early days, quite shocking, especially Bahrain is considered safe. It's a small island with friendly people. So when I woke up, I was literally blasted off my bed.
5: People weren't prepared for the cost and paperwork involved in transporting pets out of the Middle East. Many had to leave their animals behind. Pets were left with neighbors or friends and still haven't left the country.
26: A lot of people are in panic mode, and our team as well. We are going under that same stress where alarms go off and deprived sleep and uncertainty.
5: The country is still under periodic attack. For most clients, all she can tell them to do is wait and see. For NPR News, I'm Steve Walsh.
4: Would you use artificial intelligence for financial advice? 40% of people already do, according to a new survey from the analytics company J.D. Power. NPR's Stephen Bisaha reports on what users are asking chatbots and if they should trust them.
27: David Kendrick already goes to ChatGPT for most of his other questions, so why not finances?
28: Now when I talk about it, it's my buddy Chatty.
27: Kendrick asked for tips on repairing his house in Dayton, Ohio, how to revive his dying tomato plant, and what to do about his home equity credit line.
28: And I'm like, hey, should I be paying that down or should I be funding my Roth IRA?
27: OpenAI promotes using ChatGPT for personal finance. Kendricks uploaded his budget and financial info, even acted on some of the AI's suggestions, like upping his retirement contribution. The AI also eases his stress.
28: My fiance calls it financial anxiety. I've always kind of had that because my parents struggled, and this very much helped with that. To sit there and say, okay, you are okay. You are planning for the future. You are going to be okay.
27: Overall, Kendrick says his finances are solid. But that is not true for the biggest group of people using AI for financial advice.
0: We call them overextended.
27: Jim Miller is the vice president of financial services at J.D. Power, which did a survey to learn about people's financial health. Miller says people asking AI for advice have questions like how to stretch their budgets and get tips like skipping the name brand cereal for cheaper store versions.
0: They're using AI to look for ways to save, look for ways to make their money go a little bit further.
27: Now, there's still the big question to answer. Is AI advice any good?
7: We find it quite surprising and positively surprising that they are actually giving you pretty decent advice.
27: Taha Shokman is an associate professor at the MIT Sloan School of Management. He recently co-authored a yet-to-be-published paper that found that AI offer the kind of big-picture financial tips you might expect from a finance professor like him.
7: It tends to push people toward saving more, participating more in the stock market, de-risking as they get older. So it gets a lot of things right.
27: Overall, finance experts I spoke to said AI advice seems to work best for people on two ends of the sophistication scale. For people asking finance 101 questions, and for power users handing over lots of data and crafting detailed prompts. But a lot of questions can fall in the middle ground, where they go beyond the basics without providing a lot of detail. And in those cases, the AI can make mistakes.
8: Recently, I wanted to see how good are these models at coming up with something a little more complex.
27: Daniel Harrison is the founder of Harrison Financial Planning. And for her test, she told an AI model about her husband joining her firm and asked how they should structure their business.
8: It gave an answer that it was sure about. It was like, you need to be an S corporation.
27: That's a type of business with some tax advantages. But Harrison kept prodding the AI and giving it more info.
8: It completely changed tunes by the end of it to where it's like, absolutely do not be an S corp. You need to be an LLC. If I had not had that background knowledge, it would have given me the wrong information.
27: AI models can make up sources and make bad assumptions about someone's situation. David Kendrick says he knows not to take ChatGPT's advice as gospel.
28: I know that ChatGPT can be kind of a sycophant, and every time I talk to it, it's like, oh, David, that's such a great idea. You know, and I'm like, hey, quit that. You got to be real with me and everything.
27: In June, OpenAI updated ChatGPT so you could directly connect your financial accounts to the platform. That's a level of AI financial trust Kendrick is not willing to make. Stephen Bisaha, NPR News.
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3: East 52 at Regents. There's a large bag of lawn clippings and debris in the right lane, so it's causing a backup in both directions. And North 805, not much of a break anymore between the 54 and the 52. And North 5, they cleared that crash at Mile of Cars. It's still a bit slow from H. Now it's kind of off and on into downtown, a little slow into Mission Bay. West 94, a bit heavy between the 805 and 5. 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
11: It's Morning Edition from KPBS. I'm Corey Suzuki. The Grossmont Union High School District's board majority recently voted to boost athletics funding. KPBS East County reporter Elaine Alfaro says this comes just over a year after they cut the district's teacher librarian positions.
12: In spring of 2025, Grossmont Union High School District leaders claimed a budget deficit of $2.4 million. So the board majority voted to cut a number of positions, including teacher librarians. To say the decision was controversial is an understatement. Members of the public yelled so loud during a March meeting that they had to finish it in another room. Fast forward to the board's regular meetings in recent months, members of that same board majority, including Scott Eckert, Gary Woods, and Jim Kelly, voted to increase the athletics budget by roughly $3.9 million. Among other things, the money will increase stipends and pay to coaches and athletic directors. They made this vote knowing it would add to the district's budget deficit. Here's Superintendent Kirsten Vital-Brulte at the July meeting.
13: And I do, as your superintendent, have to let you know that, again, this will add to our deficit spend. We don't have this money. I fully support athletics, performing arts, but we have some work to do to prioritize priorities.
12: The trustees say they need to spend the money so the district can improve enrollment and compete with other high school athletic programs, including the charter high schools in the district, Helix and Steel Canyon. Here's Eckert at the July meeting.
15: We are losing lots of students, and when we promote the athletics, we're going to retain more students, we're going to attract more students.
12: Eckert did not document this assertion with any specific enrollment numbers, and one expert is skeptical that the spending would have a significant impact.
16: I think it might increase enrollment at the margins. That is, a few more students may show up, but most likely that would be to recruit potential superstar football players.
12: That's Lawrence Pikus, a professor of education policy and finance at the USC Rossier School of Education. He says the money might be better spent on improving college acceptance rates. The board's decision was particularly galling to those who fought last year against the librarian cuts. Among them is Mount Miguel High School history teacher Jason Balistrieri. He's a former librarian and coach.
23: I understand the plight of athletics and coaches to fundraise and pay for refs and athletic trainers, and there's some good, but this just seems an obscene allocation of resources away from, well, I would biasly say, you know, it should be first spent in the classroom and libraries and academics.
12: At the board's previous meeting, trustee Jim Kelly deepened the controversy with racially charged comments from the dais.
17: I don't know if I can tell the story. There's a number of kids, a lot of minority kids, a lot of fatherless kids, Black, Hispanic, poor. Some of these kids, I've heard from coaches, one coach had taught at a certain high school, I won't mention it. Four of these kids that got into sports were suicidal, and they had told the coach, if it wasn't for this, I was going to kill myself. But sports changed everything for them.
12: At the July meeting, Kelly said that quality coaches are not all the high schools need. They also need quality trainers who can better handle serious injuries like concussions. During public comment at that meeting, Janae Luttrell addressed Kelly's statements regarding Black and Hispanic student athletes. She's a former educator in the district and is running for a trustee seat this fall.
18: Trustee Kelly singled out Black and Hispanic boys and used language that invokes stereotypes about their families, neighborhoods, and futures. His remarks reduced students of color to a stereotype defined by absent fathers and poverty, while suggesting that athletics may be their only pathway to a better life.
12: Chris Emmerich is a history teacher and former football coach. He's also a union official.
20: Our biggest problem that this was negotiated behind the union's back. I believe coaches should get paid But I've talked to teachers slash coaches that are union members, and they even feel that this has been bargained in bad faith.
12: The divisions among board members were clear in both the June and July votes. Trust

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1: A new battery storage facility opened in Poway Tuesday. KPBS's Alexander Nguyen reports.
2: The ribbon cutting is the culmination of nearly a decade of work to bring the Nighthawk Energy Storage Project online.
3: It's one of the largest battery projects in the country.
2: Justin Johnson is the CEO of Arivon, the owner and operator of the Nighthawk facility. This is the first such facility to come online since a series of battery storage fires more than 2 years ago. Johnson says the new facility is safer because of new technology.
4: These projects have the latest chemistry. They're made of lithium iron phosphate, which is the most resistant to thermal runaway. We have a fire hydrant loop. We have a 12 to 14 foot wall. We have IR cameras that are constantly surveying the facility to look for any sort of temperature differences.
2: The facility has enough storage capacity to keep nearly 400,000 homes running for up to 4 hours. Alexander Nguyen, KPBS News.
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5: Well, northbound 805, in part from a couple of early morning crashes, you're in and out of traffic, National City up to the 52. North 15 a little heavier off that 805 to almost Arrow Drive. West 8, some traffic behind the 805. Northbound 5 starting to ease, but really tough for National City. They cleared a crash at Mile of Cars, and it's off and on into downtown. Little slow behind SeaWorld. West 56 getting heavy, Black Mountain into Carmel Valley. 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
9: This is Morning Edition from NPR News. I'm Leila Faldin.
10: And I'm Michelle Martin. Good morning. The former premier of China, Zhu Rongji, has died. He was 97 years old. Zhu was renowned for economic reforms that connected China to the world economy. NPR's Emily Fang has this remembrance.
11: The world first got a good look at Zhu Rongji's flinty personality when he helped negotiate China's entry into the World Trade Organization. Kenneth Lieberthal, a China expert and then a national security advisor for President Clinton, met Zhu multiple times over the grueling 6.5-year negotiation process. The U.S. needed China to make tough concessions and open up its closed economy before giving it a preferential trading status. Zhu was under huge pressure to find compromise, and he let his views be known.
12: Including complaining that, you know, I had to get up at 3 a.m. to brief the president. He said, 3 a.m. I'm not all that young. You know, you guys are really pushing.
11: Eventually, in 2000, China got that preferential trading status with the U.S., and a year later joined the World Trade Organization. And throughout, Zhu struck U.S. officials as inquisitive and flexible, asking Lieberthal, for example, why Americans distrusted China and their views on Taiwan and island China claims.
12: It was a very unusual discussion. This was not talking points. It was a lot of give and take.
11: Born in 1928, Zhu Rongji lost both parents at an early age. Being an orphan and the need to survive helped shape his strong personality. He was thick-skinned and extremely direct. Here he is in 1987, just before becoming mayor of Shanghai. My defining characteristic is independent thought, he declares. I say what I think. His blunt, say-it-like-it-is style got him in serious trouble. In 1958, he was briefly expelled from the party for criticizing Chairman Mao's economic policies. And then a decade later, he was purged again and sent to do manual labor for 5 years. Zhu was rehabilitated after Chairman Mao died in 1976, then worked his way back up the bureaucratic ladder with the same precision and pragmatism he'd learned as a trained electrical engineer. In the 1990s, Zhu took control of China's chaotic economy as it careened between capitalism and state-led socialism. He started China's first stock exchange. He centralized the tax system. That went on to create huge wealth and hugely unsustainable levels of debt. But Zhu's most

0: 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And a new film explores an unlikely friendship between a Navy veteran and a manta ray. I'm Andrew Bowen. 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
5: Back to our guests in a moment, but first, we'd love your help with what's coming up tomorrow. Last week, the Trump administration proposed sweeping changes to Head Start. It's the federal early childhood program that served low-income children and their families for 60 years. The proposal would eliminate many of the program's federal standards, including small class sizes and screenings for disabilities, and hand those decisions to states. Supporters say it would free up funds for hundreds of thousands of new slots. Critics say it would gut the quality that makes the program work. At the same time, more than 4 million people have lost food stamp benefits since new eligibility requirements took effect last year, including more than 1.5 million children. We want to hear from you. Are you a Head Start parent, teacher, or program director? What does this program mean to your family or community, and what do you make of the proposed changes? Call us at 855-236-1212. Or maybe you've lost SNAP benefits, or you work at a food bank that's seeing the consequences of the cuts. What's changed for you? 855-236-1A1A, or leave a message through our app, 1A Vox Pop, and we'll share what you know tomorrow. Now back to vaccines and measles with Dr. Celine Gounder and Dr. William Moss. They're here for the latest in our In Good Health series, where we go to the experts to answer your questions. So what do you want to know? Our email is 1A@WAMU.org. And a note again that we did reach out to the Department of Health and Human Services to invite an administration official to participate in this conversation. We did not hear back, but we heard from many of you.
6: I literally took our teenage kids and their friends over to the cemetery during COVID and showed them all of the small graves pre-1950s. COVID was a telling moment in this country. Vaccines work. And if you don't believe it, go visit an old-fashioned cemetery and should change your mind. Thank you.
7: My kid is 14 months old right now, and our doctor has described almost all of his patients parents not wanting the vaccines and having to spend lots of time convincing them to get them, even going as far to say he didn't think we were from around here because we wanted all the vaccines for our kids. So that's where we are.
5: Joe, John, thanks for those calls. We also got this question from Caroline, who asks, how might this affect elderly people, like grandparents who are caregivers? Do we know how long the MMR vaccine that we had as infants remains effective? Dr. Gounder, in last year's New Mexico measles outbreak, 53% of the cases were adults. Adult vaccination coverage there was around 51% compared to 92% for children. But still, a lot of the public conversation does center on children and vaccines. So to Caroline's question, What does this mean for elders in our community or people who maybe were vaccinated as children, but who are adults now?
8: Well, I think part of the problem, what we learned from the New Mexico experience, is not all adults completed their measles vaccination series. And so if you haven't completed it, you're not protected. I think you quoted 51% coverage. And so this is something that we may want to be looking at more carefully in areas where there has been a measles outbreak. Adults may want to be getting, if they're not sure of their prior vaccinations, may want to be getting an additional dose. For example, when I have traveled overseas and I had completed my measles vaccination history, but working in areas overseas where there were active measles outbreaks, it was still advised I get an additional dose just to be safe. And so I do think we may see those kinds of recommendations if this continues to be an issue.
5: Now, a 95% immunity threshold through previous infection or vaccination, that's what's needed to stop community spread. That's what we call herd immunity. Dr. Gounder, what's the public health effect of falling even a few points below that threshold?
8: Well, the reason you need to have such a high threshold of vaccination coverage of immunity for measles is because it is the most infectious disease known to man for humans. And so it requires an extremely high level, and even just a small dip can result in the situation we have now. It's also important to understand that vaccination rates are uneven across the country. And in places like West Texas, they have fallen dramatically lower, in some areas even below 50%. And so those areas are extremely susceptible to having big measles outbreaks now.
5: And so, Dr. Moss, when we talk about the infection itself, we've talked about what we may see in children, but in a community like New Mexico, where there was this outbreak, 53% of those cases were in adults. What kinds of health risks do adults or elders who are infected, what do they face?
9: Yes, a lot of the symptoms would be similar, and it would also depend in large part upon the immunologic status of the adult. So obviously in older adults where the immune system can be weakened either because of certain diseases or treatments, those are going to be individuals who will be at higher risk of more severe complications from measles, including these secondary infections that can result in pneumonia or diarrhea. It's going to be a function of the immunologic status of those older adults, but because of the conditions that can be associated with aging, they can be at higher risk. So we often say that there's kind of this J-shaped curve of measles disease, where you see high rates of more severe disease in younger children and infants, but also in older adults.
5: We got this from Kathy, who says, I was talking to Trump supporters yesterday. They claimed children get over 50 vaccines, which they feel is too many. And they think the large number is to benefit the bottom lines of the drug companies, not the health of children. Can that belief be addressed somehow? And Dr. Gounder, I think this gets back to that question about messaging. And what are you seeing in the public health world to try to combat misinformation, whether it's about the number of vaccines or the effect of vaccines or how drug companies benefit or don't from vaccine production? What kind of action are you seeing there?
8: Well, I think, first of all, people should understand that vaccines are the most cost-effective medical interventions we have, far better buy, better use of your money than many other medical interventions, drugs, et cetera. These are not profitable. If you're going to turn your attention to something that's profitable, where you're seeing huge amounts of money spent on advertising, GLP-1s are a great example. People are obsessed with the GLP-1, so that's medications like Ozempic. That's also led to a craze in gray market peptides. That is where you should be worried about people being exploitive, whether it is the big pharma or compounding pharmacies or manufacturers in China producing things that are harmful. It is not vaccines. In terms of messaging, I do think the public health community is really frustrated, in part because you are not playing on, it's not an even playing field. The influencers who are out there, the misinformation peddlers, first of all, many of them have financial conflicts of interest. You gave the example of Andrew Wakefield earlier. He had a financial conflict of interest, a motivation to argue for splitting up vaccines because he stood to profit financially from that. And I think a lot of people are not aware of some of those conflicts. They also are not being held to the same standards of rigor. And they tend to leverage various different kinds of emotional messaging, enraging, polarizing, very identity-based, which public health officials and scientists and clinicians actually do the opposite of that. But it also means the messages they try to put out there are going to have less traction on social media. And I frankly don't know a very good solution to how to address that.
5: Dr. Moss, I want to hear from you on this as well. I mean, when you think about messaging and how to communicate with families, whether it's in your medical practice as a doctor or it's a state level public health agency, where are there opportunities for better public health communication around vaccines?
9: Yes, I think it is a complex issue, but I do think that there are a number of things that we can do better. You know, first is just understanding what the concerns are and listening. I think that's a really big, important part of it. And I know many of our healthcare providers are doing that, but they're also spending a lot of time doing that. But listening and empathy are really important parts of that direct one-on-one communication.

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4: South 163 slowing into downtown. Padres are at Petco 110 this afternoon. Busy on the North 5 from the 56 to Birmingham. No accidents to report there. North 805 at the 8th. There's a stall partially in the fast lane. East 94 before College. Car seat in the slow lane. 2 hours and 20 minutes. The North wait at San Ysidro. 2 hours Otay Mesa. 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I'm Mark Zegan. 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
5: Hey, San Diego, it's time for KPBS Midday Edition. On today's show, California has been on a years-long push to build more housing. But home building in the state has not caught up with demand. In for Jade Hindman, I'm Andrew Bowen with conversations that keep you informed, inspired, and make you think. San Diego has been one of the most aggressive cities in the state when it comes to zoning for higher density housing. We'll look at how it compares to peer cities in actually delivering that housing. Plus, a man in San Jose dresses up like Batman to help the city's homeless population. That's ahead on KPBS Midday Edition. But first, the news.

0: Live from NPR News in Washington, I'm Kristen Wright. In the primary for Wisconsin governor, moderate Democrat David Crowley beat Democratic Socialist candidate Francesca Hong. Jessica Taylor is the Senate and governor's editor for the Cook Political Report. She says the vote showed the meaning of poll results can be uncertain.
1: This race, it was hard to even track who is in and who is out. So I think the polling in some ways didn't capture that. But I also think that, and we saw this in the Michigan polling last week, it over-relied, I think, on younger voters, which was Hong's base and which was El Sayed's base in Michigan, Abdul El Sayed, that won. Polls also showed him winning big there over Haley Stevens, and it was much closer and sort of undersampled older voters and Black voters.
0: Jessica Taylor from the Cook Political Report. The Los Angeles Lakers are being sold. The price tag, according to the Associated Press, quoting a source familiar with the deal, is $12.5 billion. NPR has not confirmed the amount just yet. That price tag would be the highest ever paid for a sports franchise. Steve Futterman reports.
2: They are considered one of the crown jewels of the NBA.
3: The Lakers repeat back-to-back.
2: The LA Lakers have won 17 championships featuring some of the game's all-time greats, including Kobe Bryant, Kareem Abdul-Jabbar, and LeBron James. Now, for the second time in a year, the team is being sold. The new owner, subject to approval, will be Josh Kushner, the brother of President Trump's son-in-law, Jared Kushner, and Bob Iger, the former CEO of the Walt Disney Company. Last year, a majority stake in the Lakers was sold to Mark Walter. He also leads the group that owns the LA Dodgers. Walter is currently the subject of a federal probe into whether he improperly disclosed loans to other companies. A spokesman for Walter says he's always acted in good faith. For NPR News, I'm Steve Futterman in Los Angeles.
0: An attack on a cargo ship on the Red Sea by Yemen's Iranian-backed Houthi rebels killed six people, according to Yemen's Ministry of Transportation. NPR's Hadil Al-Shalchi reports on yesterday's attack.
4: Yemen's Ministry of Transportation said in a statement that the ship was carrying food supplies and moving through the Bab el-Mandeb Strait. The ministry said that four crew members were killed when a fire broke out on board. The Yemeni Coast Guard said that two members of the Yemeni armed forces were also killed during a rescue operation when the Houthis launched a second missile attack. The Houthi military arm released a statement claiming that the ship was carrying Saudi military equipment. The rebels have been targeting Saudi ships transiting the Bab el-Mandeb Strait, which connects the Red Sea to the Indian Ocean and the Gulf of Aden. Hadil Al-Shalchi, NPR News, Van, Turkey.
0: U.S. Immigration and Customs Enforcement is planning to give officers gloves that can deliver electric shocks. Civil rights advocates are alarmed. 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
6: Live from KPBS in San Diego, I'm Corey Suzuki. The city of San Diego says bathrooms in Mission Bay will reopen on Friday. The city closed 13 of the 28 bathrooms in Mission Bay Park in July as part of budget cuts. Mayor Todd Gloria says he understands the frustration the bathroom closures have caused.
7: Of course, Mission Bay is one of our most heavily used parks in the city of San Diego, particularly during the summer season. Families and visitors reasonably expect basic public amenities to be open, like public restrooms.
6: Mission Bay Park is in both Council Districts 1 and 2. Council members Joe LaCava and Jennifer Campbell say they will spend each $50,000 in discretionary funds to maintain the bathrooms through December. Gloria says the city is also using general fund money for the bathrooms. City leaders will consider whether there's enough funding to keep them open in 2027 when the council reviews its mid-year budget. A California appeals court says Imperial County officials acted illegally when they approved a lithium extraction plant 2 years ago. The nonprofit newsroom iNewsSource reports the California 4th Appellate District Court found that Controlled Thermal Resources, the company behind the project, didn't prove that it had secured enough water for the project's lifespan and didn't address potential impacts on air quality and on future Colorado River cuts. The judge asked a lower court to overturn its earlier ruling in favor of the project. The ruling comes as the Imperial County Board of Supervisors considers new tax breaks aiming to incentivize lithium extraction. 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Midday Edition is next.
8: Welcome in, San Diego. I'm Andrew Bowen. On today's show, what will it take for California to build enough housing? Data shows cities are still falling short of their goals. This is KPBS Midday Edition, connecting our communities through conversation. Across the state, few places are meeting their housing goals. When it comes to permitting new housing, there's a certain target that cities and counties are supposed to meet. But even cities that are making progress toward growing their housing supply aren't always doing that for lower-income households. Joining me to talk more about this story is Ben Christopher. He's housing reporter for CalMatters. And Ben, welcome to Midday Edition.
9: Hey, thanks for having me.
8: So let's start by talking about what these goals actually are. So every 8 years, cities and counties in California are required to make a plan for how to meet their housing needs. Tell us what those plans actually look like.
9: Yeah, that's right. These are plans that are required by the state law. The state's housing department, HCD, comes up with a sort of a formula for determining how many new homes broken down by affordability level are required of each region, and then the regions take these and sort of break them up for each city. And so at the end of the day, each city is given 8 years to given sort of an 8-year window to plan for its designated number of homes. And this is supposed to represent basically the city or the state's best guess of what the state needs to both accommodate a growing population. Of course, California's population has been sluggish in the last few years, but it grows in different places. And also to make up for the fact that the state hasn't really been producing enough homes to keep homes affordable for the last 4 or 5 decades. And so this number is, I think, one way to think about it is the state government's best estimate of the state's housing shortage. And so cities are not required to necessarily produce the permit or build these numbers, because cities and counties don't actually build, but they are required to plan. And so that requires making changes to zoning, making changes to the entitlement or permitting process, identifying sites where you could feasibly build, and making sure that the local regulations in place would allow for that construction. And it seemed like a good time to sort of take a look at this, because basically all of Southern California is hitting its halfway mark through that 8-year window. And so that's why I decided to take a look at the numbers and see which jurisdictions are actually building enough to meet those targets.
8: So the headline on this story is almost nowhere in California is building enough, according to the state. Let's talk about San Diego. How is San Diego doing in terms of meeting its housing goals?
9: Yeah, so again, these numbers are broken down by affordability level. So at the very high end of the market, it's called above moderate housing. San Diego is actually one of the few jurisdictions that is hitting that target. It is a little over... it's basically on track to being hitting its above moderate numbers, along with a number of other Southern California cities, Bakersfield, Irvine, a couple of cities in Riverside, and so that puts it still in a minority of cities across the state. If you look statewide, only less than a third of cities are actually hitting its above moderate numbers. But if you look down the affordability ladder, looking at sort of low, moderate, very low targets, it's not hitting its numbers at all. It's by one metric, it's I think permitted the equivalent of 15% of its very low most affordable housing, and that is not unusual. Very few cities across and counties across California are hitting its affordable numbers, and I think that reflects the fact that affordable housing typically requires not just changes to zoning and permitting and so forth, but also typically requires subsidy from local, state, and federal sources, and that is in relatively short supply.
8: And how would you compare San Diego to other cities in California, say Los Angeles, for example, or other cities that we could consider our peers?
9: San Diego, maybe not surprisingly, given that it's a somewhat more, its reputation is as a more pro-development municipality than Los Angeles is. It's much better. It's doing much better by these metrics than Los Angeles. Also doing significantly better than San Francisco. San Jose might be another comparator. San Jose is actually quite far down on in terms of its market rate housing, but is actually doing a bit better on the affordability on the affordable side. So I think, generally speaking, San Diego, compared to other large cities, is doing well by this metric. But again, very few are actually hitting all these targets.
8: And you said San Diego has a reputation for being more of a pro-development city than, at least compared to LA or San Francisco. Can we draw a line from the pro-development policies of this city, the sort of aggressive rezoning to add more density to the urban core? Does that actually translate into the delivery of those homes?
9: Yeah, it's a really good question, and probably one that would require a little bit more study and careful methodology than the one that I can offer, which is basically looking at this chart and kind of eyeballing it. But it sure seems that way. If you look at the cities that are hitting their above moderate target numbers, basically hitting their numbers for market rate housing, it's either cities that have taking pretty aggressive steps to allow for more housing development, or those where it's always been fairly loose in terms of land use restrictions, cities that like Bakersfield or Fontana or Ontario, which are a little bit more sprawl oriented, and it's always been a little bit easier to build out there. Mm-hmm. And so I think there is a fairly close connection between land use policy and where you actually see the development happening. But it does get a little bit mixed. I mean, if you look at Sacramento, for example, that's a city that has, I think, done as much, if not more, to promote housing development than San Diego, and its numbers are not particularly inspiring. And so I think that suggests, if nothing else, that you can lead a developer to a plot of land, but it's not going to make him or her build necessarily. There are a lot of other market conditions that make that determination.
8: So cities often complain, I think, that these housing goals assigned to them by the state are unrealistic. But tell me, Ben, are these goals meant to be realistic or achievable, or are these targets just supposed to be an honest assessment of the housing that we actually need?
9: No, that's exactly right. You framed it exactly right. I mean, I think you do and have, I mean, for a decade now, heard cities complain that these numbers are overly ambitious, that there's no way that they will be able to hit them, that if you look at the track record of California production over the last half century, very few periods of our history have we built at the scale that would be required to hit these targets. And so, you shouldn't be blaming cities. You also have sort of more pro-development YIMBY advocates argue that, well, this just shows that cities aren't doing enough and the state isn't putting enough pressure on cities to sort of change their policies. But if you put the question to HCD itself, the housing department, they will say, look, these targets, again, are just supposed to be an honest reflection, as you said, of the state's housing shortage. And if we're not hitting those numbers as a state, that's not the fault of the numbers. That's just the honest reflection of where we are and how deep a hole we are in.
8: Can you talk about some of the reforms in state law that have been made to this process of allocating different numbers of how many housing units each region needs to plan for? And, you know, what was the problem with the process that was seen before, and how did those laws change the process?
9: Yeah, it's a good question. I think there was some really good reporting out of the LA Times by Liam Dillon in 2017, 2018, I think, on the changes to this process. Because up until 2017, this process of planning for the amount of housing that is needed by the state and allocating it across the state by jurisdiction, this has been going on since the 1960s. But I think it was broadly seen as kind of a paper tiger effort. Like it's a paper exercise. Cities would put together these plans as required by law, but when it came to actually identifying sites that could be developed, they would point to areas that there was no realistic possibility that they would actually be developed. There were no real strings attached or requirements that these be realistic plans, and there were no consequences if the plans didn't result in any kind of development. In the last decade or so, really beginning in 2018, pretty significant changes to the process, some of which really expanded the numbers. And so you had cities that used to have, you know, 0 or 2 or 10 units required of them, going up to the to 3, 4, even, you know, 5-digit numbers. And so real, especially in Southern California, a real radical expansion of how large these targets were. And then they also started coming with some triggers where if cities were not hitting their targets, certain laws, streamlining laws, would go into effect. In other words, if you weren't really permitting at a rate to meet your state set goals, then developers would be allowed to bypass certain local regulations, making it easier, in theory, to build the housing that is actually needed.
8: So we were talking about the income categories. We've got very low income, moderate income, above moderate income. I think for low and very low income, we understand these are generally regulated housing units. There's a limit on how much the landowner can charge for rent. It might be covered by a deed restriction. For moderate income housing and above moderate income housing, how do cities actually figure out what type of home is in which of those categories?
9: Yeah, it comes down to whether they are affordable to someone earning a certain income level. So above moderate, I won't get into all the numbers because I don't think that's good for radio, but essentially someone above moderate, that's going to be market rate housing, essentially. Uh-huh. It's housing set at whatever whatever people are however much rent or the price they can charge. Moderate, sort of right in the middle. It's around affordable to someone making about average income in a county or in a region. Mm-hmm. And so it's based on these calculations. I will say one of the interesting results of this analysis is that you see, you know, again, not very many jurisdictions are hitting their very low or moderate numbers at all, but they're actually a lot of jurisdictions are actually doing better on the very low end than they are the moderate end. And I think that reflects the fact that sort of above market, for the most part, private developers are able to produce that if local land use regulations allow it. The very low end, there is I think fair to say a shortage of state, federal, and local subsidy to go around, but it does tend to prioritize the very lowest, most affordable housing. Mm-hmm. And then you have this moderate number where there really a significant underperformance across most cities. And that's because it's usually a little bit too high, the rents are too high, the income level is too high to be competitive for some of the state subsidies, but it's still, the rents are too low to be profitable for private developers.
8: So you touched on this already, but I want to dig into why a city might plan for X number of homes, but those homes don't actually get permitted. I think we can consider zoning, restrictive zoning or high fees, a long approval process as one reason why a home might be planned but not built. What are some other reasons?
9: Well, yes. I mean, some of them are within the control of locals. So you mentioned zoning and the building permit process itself, just how onerous it is, fees you mentioned. And then some things are not really within the control of cities. That might be interest rates, which are set by financial markets and the Federal Reserve, sort of the labor market. Sort of how the relevant the labor supply of construction workers, land costs, which is somewhat a product of zoning, but also a product of just how in demand an area is. Insurance, we've been hearing a lot about insurance. Mm. And how that's really a driving cost for a lot of folks, and then just market conditions. So you might have a place where, not San Diego, but where rents are actually not going up, and so you don't have developers swooping in to build, and so all of this adds up to a a calculation for a developer whether to actually break ground on a building or not. And again, some of this comes down to, you know, levers that cities or counties can pull, and some aren't.
8: We have a couple minutes left. I wanted to ask you about some of the big housing laws that got passed last year. There was a big reform of the California Environmental Quality Act to allow more housing in urban infill areas. There was SB 79, which allows denser housing near public transit. How long do you think it's going to take for us to see whether those laws of trying to build more housing are actually working?
9: It's a really good question, and it's something that a spokesperson for the housing department pointed to as a sort of a glimmer of optimism in terms of producing supply. Supposedly, we've already seen quite a number of permits exercising this this exemption from environmental review that you mentioned. And when you look at the SB 79, which got a ton of attention last year about allowing taller residences near major public transportation stops, you've already seen a number of proposals. And, you know, there tends to be sort of a lag between when a project is proposed and when it actually breaks ground, and often a lot of projects will drop off in the meantime. So I think it's still too early to say whether and how and to what extent those laws are having an effect. And it's also quite hard to say anyway, because the state law is constantly changing, as is local law. But certainly, you know, if you ask the housing department, they're optimistic that at least within the next few years, we'll start to see those laws reflected in the numbers.
8: And, you know, the headline here being California is not building enough housing. What are the consequences of that reality? What does it mean for people's cost of living?
9: Well, nothing good. I mean, certainly you see on the very low end, this is affordable housing meant for folks who are earning the least in every region. And if you take these target numbers as credible, that this is actually what is needed, we're not building even close to enough. And then if you look at the above market rate housing, which is the bulk of the housing that gets produced anywhere in this country, including in California, you do have a little bit more development, but we're still significantly under where at least the state says we need to be. And so it suggests that, you know, for all the attention, all the policy change, all the political focus on affordability and specifically on housing affordability, at least statewide, we're not making the changes needed to actually make home ownership within grasp of incoming homeowners, and making the rent less too damn high.
8: Well, I've been speaking with Ben Christopher. He covers housing for Cal Matters. Ben, thanks for sharing your reporting on this.
9: Thanks for having me. Appreciate it.
8: Coming up after the break, we dive into the story of an unlikely friendship between a man and a manta ray. Stay with us.

0: Live from KPBS, I'm Corey Suzuki. In Colombia, the search for life in the rubble of a powerful earthquake continues as search teams push up against a key time threshold to locate survivors. The devastation is testing Colombia's new president as his government scrambles to respond to the natural disaster and ensure aid makes it to the vulnerable communities most affected by Monday's quake and more than 100 aftershocks. Aid agencies consider the first 48 to 72 hours crucial for retrieving people alive, though that limit can be extended if those trapped have access to food and water. Authorities in Indonesia say rescuers evacuated 211 people and recovered the body of a passenger from a ferry that caught fire Wednesday in rough seas between Bali and Lombok. The ship caught fire shortly after dawn while carrying passengers, vehicles, and motorcycles across the Lombok Strait. Officials initially reported 131 people aboard based on the ship's manifest, but later determined more people were on the vessel. The cause of the fire was not immediately known. In California, Governor Gavin Newsom is pushing lawmakers to help reduce how much utility companies need to pay out after wildfires. The nonprofit newsroom CalMatters reports Newsom's administration has been floating a large package of bills that would aim to address the spiraling costs of wildfires. Insurance companies have launched an ad campaign against the effort. They're calling it a utility bailout that would make them unable to recover the costs of paying homeowners' insurance claims from the power companies. Now, here's your updated forecast from the Weather Channel.
1: Beautiful afternoon here with sunshine around 80 degrees and a gentle southwest breeze at 5 to 10. Inland valleys will warm into the 80s and 90s while the desert swelters to between 100 and 105. A slight chance of an afternoon storm over the mountains and high desert. Coastal flooding will continue to be a concern as high tides will continue to bring some minor beach flooding this evening. Tonight, return of clouds and a mild low around 68 downtown. We'll see temperatures in the 60s and 70s in other locations. Trough brings gradual cooling, peaking Thursday with below normal temperatures. Coastal highs will fall into the mid-70s, valleys in the 80s, desert around 100 degrees, and temperatures will gradually warm a few degrees each day right on through the weekend, mid and upper 70s at the coast, with classic night and morning clouds that will continue to be a concern each day through the rest of the week and on into the weekend. Richard DeWedding at the Weather Channel.
2: Good afternoon, Scott Bass with your surf report. West winds have strengthened 10 to 12 miles per hour, throwing texture onto the surface, crumbling the small waves which are rearing up from long period, rather inconsistent southern hemisphere energy. The surf is 2 to 3 feet. Let's call it shin to stomach high, but it does surprise occasionally with a larger wave, especially in the North County, but generally smaller. Tide is moving away, 3:35 p.m., a 1.3 low tide, and the water estimated 74 degrees. 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
9: Welcome back to KPBS Midday Edition. I'm Andrew Bowen, in for Jade Hindman. An unlikely friendship between a veteran and a manta ray is the subject of a new documentary. It's called The Last Dive. Here's a snippet from the trailer.
10: This calmness overtook me instantly. I got up the nerve to crawl up his back and rub his shoulders. He offered no resistance. And that's when I got a chance to look into his eye. It's like an ultraviolet light with an unending depth. Gorgeous. And you know there's somebody in there. I guess at that point we kind of clicked. Because I cupped my hands over his upper lip, and then he slowly took his wings and moved off with me on his back.
9: That was an excerpt from The Last Dive. The film will be showing in San Diego on August 19th and 20th. And I'm joined now by the director, Cody Sheehy. Cody, welcome to Midday Edition.
11: Hi, happy to be here. Thank you.
9: So The Last Dive follows Terry as he goes on this one last journey to try and reunite with Willie the manta ray, who he formed a friendship with. Who is Terry and what is his story?
11: So Terry is an interesting person. He's got an incredible backstory. Some of it isn't all good. So he was a former Hell's Angel, spent time in prison. But really, it's when he went down to Mexico and started cruising on a sailboat and going out to this remote island out in the Pacific Ocean. That's when he met Willie, and the story of his transformation really takes place, which we document in the film.
9: You knew Terry for a while before deciding to make this film about him. How did you two first meet?
11: Yeah, well, I mean, my history is that I live on a sailboat down in Mexico for half the year also. I live there with my wife, and I have a 4-year-old son, and they come down every year. And I met Terry about 10 years ago. He sailed into this anchorage next to me on a boat named Manta, and he's an incredible diver. So Terry has dove in the Sea of Cortez, documented, I think, over 14,000 times, which could be the most of any living person today or ever. And so we just started diving together, and our friendship really developed around diving first. But over the years, he always would talk about Willie, this giant manta ray. And at first, I didn't know what to make of these stories. But then one day, he pulled out a box of old footage, you know, that's encrusted with things from being on this boat. And we started watching the tapes, and that's when I realized he had documented this incredible 19-year relationship that he had with this animal.
9: So, yeah, this film does include a lot of that old underwater footage that you got from Terry. What was it like combing through all of that video and seeing what Terry had captured over the years?
11: Well, it was a big job. There was hundreds of hours of footage in there. And the first step was to just, you know, repair the tapes and transfer it all to high quality digital. And I think the kind of the guiding ethos we had was really just look for footage and prioritize footage of Terry and Willie together. And anything that would help the audience really understand the depth of their friendship.
9: And tell us about Willie. He's the manta ray at the heart of this film. What does he look like? What's, you know, can we see a personality in him?
11: Well, Willie's an incredible animal. He's 22 feet wide from wingtip to wingtip. He's one of the larger giant mantas that we know of. They can get a little bit bigger than him. He's a huge but yet graceful animal. Underwater, these animals are just so graceful. They loop and swoop around, and they have an eye on each side of their head. And so, you know, personifying a manta ray on film is a little difficult because they don't really have the facial expressions that humans like to see. But what's incredible about Willie is how curious he is and how much he loved interacting with Terry. And then I think the important thing to know about manta rays that I learned in the process of filming this documentary is their intelligence. Mantas are in the shark family, so they're cold-blooded. yet they funnel warm blood that they generate from the wing action to their brain to make it run faster. And they're really intelligent on the scale of intelligence. They're right in there with, you know, other large animals like whales and dolphins and that kind of thing. So.
9: Hmm. And giant mantas are currently considered an endangered species. Is that right? What are some of the threats that they face in nature?
11: Yeah, we were lucky to document a population in Mexico that's one of the last stable populations. Globally, they're endangered for many reasons. Over the years, the fishing industry has put out a lot of nets in the water, and they get tangled in that, and that is a huge source of mortality. And then in more recent years, some of the Asian traditional medicine markets, as the numbers dwindle, they like to select animals that are falling. And so the gills of mantas are targeted as some kind of special healing property. And it's an unfortunate cycle to be in, because the more mantas that are taken illegally for their gills, the less there are and the more the price goes up. And so they're just kind of caught in that doom loop.
9: And another part of this film, an important part, is ocean conservation and, you know, ways that we can protect these animals. That's something that Terry has played a role in as well. How do we see that theme of conservation in the film?
11: Well, I think Terry is one of the most unlikely conservationists. And that's one of the things I love about the film is, you know, you can see someone who might not normally become a conservationist go through that transformation on screen. He knew all the mantas out there, a lot of them, not just Willie. And over the years, he witnessed firsthand some of these threats I just described happening to his friends. And that's when he really took action in a way that he knew how to do. And if not for Terry, those mantas might not be protected at this island today.
9: You know, some of the themes you cover in this film are redemption and healing. How did you want to portray those themes in the film?
11: Well, I think it's an important thing that I learned, which is, you know, if you give somebody a second chance, it's amazing what they might do with that. And we follow Terry on his journey as he takes his second chance and turns his life into something that's incredibly important to all of us who, I mean, myself, for example, you know, I've got this 4-year-old son, and it's my hope that someday when he's old enough to scuba dive, that he can dive with those mantas out there and experience what it's like. And so, you know, we document that. And I think the other thing I'd say is just that Terry, you know, until the process of making this film was almost like a therapy for him, in that he got to see his whole life kind of come together and help us draw the connections that made it seem like it had a lot of meaning. And when he watches this film, it really affects him. You can just see it.
9: Hmm. Are there any memories from the making of the film that stand out to you?
11: Well, there's one story in particular, which we could not capture in the film, unfortunately, but in the first time we're out there diving, Terry sees a manta ray named Chevy that he knew from the old days. And on that first dive, Chevy didn't recognize him. They didn't get very close together. But on the second dive, when the cameraman wasn't there, I witnessed Terry getting close to Chevy. And then all of a sudden, Chevy just stopping and then presenting his huge wings and then doing loops all around Terry. And then they just went off and played together. And then every dive after that, almost every dive, within 20, 30 minutes, Chevy would somehow know where we were and would show up and swim directly to Terry and then, you know, start leaping around him. And just to me, it just showed that not only did he remember Terry from more than 10 years earlier, but that he missed him and was really happy to see him and how much fun he has with Terry. So.
9: Wow, that's remarkable. Tell me about the film tour and why you wanted to bring The Last Dive to San Diego.
11: Yeah, we're really excited. So we're going to be doing a series of super events across the country, starting in San Diego. And then all of this is building towards greater awareness of mantas and the High Seas Treaty that we're going to be supporting in January. And around that time, eventually the film will go to a limited theatrical release across the country and then also into virtual screenings and then eventually onto digital streaming sites. And the reason why we picked San Diego is it's just, well, I mean, first off, it's one of the most wonderful cities in the U.S. and we love it. But beyond that, there's a lot of veterans and senior citizens and environmentalists and ocean lovers and divers that are in San Diego. And it just seemed like a really great place for it to launch.
9: You've built some partnerships with local community and environmental organizations through this film. Why was that important to you?
11: Well, I think so many of these groups are doing great work. Like, we have a strong relationship with the NRDC, which is working hard to protect the Gulf of California. And we've done a series of screenings in Patagonia stores all across the country. And many others, Warfighter Scuba, which is involved with blue therapy, where they take veterans and teach them to scuba dive, and that has huge effects for PTSD, and many other groups. And I think it's important for audiences to be able to watch a story like Terry and Willie and then have that emotional connection to the issue. And then those groups can help all of us organize around the things that need to be done that we all want to do, but can come together around a film like this.
9: You touched a bit on how Terry reacted when he first saw this film. Can you tell me more about that? What was his emotional journey like for him seeing this documentary in full?
11: Well, we didn't let him watch it until we were at the premiere in Tribeca, New York, the Tribeca Film Festival. And so he came in, red carpet experience, and then sat down and the theater gets dark. And I was sitting behind him, and the whole film, he was just sobbing the whole time. It really affected him. And we just wanted him to have that experience surrounded by people that would understand the story and give him that standing ovation afterwards. And it was important because, he really went out on a limb in terms of telling his full life story, both good and bad. And I just wanted him to have that validation of a big crowd all around him when he finally saw it.
9: What do you hope the audiences take away from The Last Dive?
11: Well, I hope that they take away what my experience was, which is this sensation of diving with the mantas. I mean, we have beautiful 5.1 surround sound and gorgeous imagery to try to just make that experience as real as it possibly can be in a movie theater. It's just a magical thing. These are really special animals, and very few people know about them. So I think just awareness of manta rays is number one. Number two is understanding our veterans and some of the stories that they have in their lives and the amazing contributions that people like Terry can make. And then I think all of us getting organized around protecting the oceans and manta rays that live there.
9: And where again is this film headed next after San Diego?
11: We haven't confirmed our next date, but it'll be in a series of kind of major cities across the United States. So one likely candidate, probably the next one's going to be in Portland, Oregon.
9: And ultimately on streaming, you said, but I have to assume most folks who see this film will want to see it in a theater on the big screen, right?
11: I mean, this film was designed for the large screen and for a community experience. And it's really exciting for me as a filmmaker to see our audiences now wanting to do things in person again and make those connections and get involved with things that are real. And so we're just part of that new wave. And we're just excited that everybody's getting off their phones and back out to the theaters again.
9: All right. Well, I've been speaking with Cody Sheehy. He is the director of the documentary The Last Dive. The film will be showing at the Balboa Theater in downtown San Diego on August 19th, and then at the Paloma in Encinitas on August 20th. We'll have details at kpbs.org/midday. Cody, thanks for sharing your filmmaking with us, and congratulations on the film.
11: Thank you so much. It's an honor to be here.
9: Still to come, how one man in San Jose dresses up like Batman to help the city's homeless population. KPBS Midday Edition is back after the break.

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5: Welcome back to KPBS Midday Edition. I'm Andrew Bowen, in for Jade Hindman. Now we take you to downtown San Jose, where if you happen to be walking around at night, you might spot a man in a mask, wearing a golden belt and a black and purple cape, and towing behind him a cart full of supplies. People keep coming up to him, calling him by a very familiar name.
6: It's good to see you.
7: Hey, good to see you too, Batman.
6: How have you been?
7: Pretty good. Just take a little walk.
6: That's good. Well, have a good rest of your evening, okay?
5: That is the Batman of San Jose, but he's a far cry from the classic 1960s TV version. He's not beating up bad guys or solving crimes, and he's not out for revenge, like in the Batman movies. His mission is to provide some comfort for unhoused people. He hands out first aid kits, clean socks, or fresh water. His superpower is noticing people who feel ignored, and sometimes just being someone they can confide in. KQED's Srishti Prabha spent time on foot with the Batman of San Jose for this story from the California Report magazine.
8: Some of the people Batman of San Jose helps are people he's meeting for the first time, but others he's known for years, like Miguel. We're only using Miguel's first name because he is unhoused and would like to protect his identity. Batman bends down to pour water for Miguel's dog, Lorio.
6: Let me set up a little bowl for him real quick.
9: How do you feel when you see Batman come around?
10: He's my friend.
8: Batman might be Miguel's friend, but like the superhero, he keeps his identity a secret and never shows his face.
11: The mask is great because it means I can keep myself out of this. And is also just the most identifiable thing. It helps me connect with people and allows people to recognize me from a distance.
8: He has also created his own costume, building function into fashion.
11: The gloves are just great because they prevent me from getting all cut up when I'm climbing up and down into riverbanks and stuff like that. The shin guards are great because it means I'm going down on my knee quite a bit to pick stuff up out of the cart. The belts is where I keep all my first aid equipment and tools to fix the tents and shelters. The cape, they make great emergency blankets. If I run out of everything else, if someone needs a blanket and I don't have one to give them, I can give them the cape.
8: Dressing up in costume has become a kind of protest language. Across the country, people are showing up to demonstrations dressed as inflatable frogs and other whimsical oversized creatures, trying to ease tensions. But before the frogs, there were superheroes. And they've been suiting up against injustice for decades, as far back as 1974.
12: Good morning, I'm Captain Sticky, the Supreme Commander-in-Chief.
13: There he is, 325 pounds of blazing goodness, gold lamé cape and all. He's glad.
8: California's own Captain Sticky was the first documented real-life superhero. He testified before the Federal Trade Commission about health insurance fraud, dressed in a peanut butter and jelly-themed costume. CBS San Diego did this profile about him.
12: We need to go out there and fight evil!
14: Captain Sticky, I'd really like to learn to fight evil as well as you do. Will you help teach me?
8: These days, others have followed in his Sticky footsteps, like Danger Man in L.A. or Shadarko in SF, using their elaborate outfits not just for show, but for community outreach and neighborhood patrols. Batman of San Jose joined their ranks in 2018 when he was just a junior at a local high school. His origin story began as a chance encounter with an unhoused single mother. He was on his way home from school one day and noticed her car had broken down. He offered to help and she told him several mechanics had turned her away. It wasn't until he, a young man, stepped in that one of them finally agreed to fix her car.
15: She tried to do exactly what I did, but

0: His first costume was a really stripped-down version of what he wears now, just a sweatshirt with a Batman logo on it.
1: Ducking out of class, putting the costume on in a public bathroom or something like that, or like on campus, or I'd already have pieces of it on, and then parking somewhere in downtown, putting the rest of it on, and going out.
0: At first, his parents didn't even know. He was using money saved from birthdays and summer jobs to evolve the costume and buy some first aid supplies. His choice of Batman, a superhero that doesn't fly or can't freeze things, was deliberate.
1: I really appreciate that the character is human. The character is somebody who wants to do the right thing despite the fact that they don't have any superpowers. They want to help people. They want to turn their personal struggle into something that helps others.
0: He says his own struggles with a learning disability help propel him to become Batman. Now, helping others is a way to heal some of that pain he felt as a kid, but also...
1: character just looks cool. I won't deny the character looks cool.
0: He does look cool. But joking aside, he's forged real relationships out on the street.
1: I do consider a lot of the people I meet out here to be my friends.
0: He says each person leaves a mark. He remembers a woman named Susie.
1: She passed away recently. She was swept and then got hit by a car. That should have never happened to her. It only happened because she was moved from where she was instead of being provided a better place.
0: Batman is frustrated by regular street enforcement, which displaces unhoused people like Susie, without being able to guarantee them shelter.
1: For me, it's maddening because the solution is right there in front of me, right? Just do things in a different order and treat people like human beings. People should be alive that aren't anymore. My friends are dying. I'm losing people that I care about.
0: In order to keep track of his friends, he walks at night through parks, under highways, and near train stops. On this night, a man approaches. As he gets closer, Batman realizes it's someone he knows, his friend Casey. And by the way, like Miguel, we're only using Casey's first name.
2: Yeah, how have you been? I haven't seen you in a while. Like,
3: I've been locked up for like 13 months.
2: Oh, what happened?
3: Yeah, really old cases.
1: Yeah. I understand. Well, I'm glad you're, doing all right, at least physically. No, it's been a minute since I've seen you. I'm worried about you.
0: Batman wants to do everything to ensure his friends can have longer lives. So he advocates for housing and medical support.
1: I know people might think, why don't these people have to work for it? People do work. Quite a few people work.
0: It's important to him to dispel the myth that those without homes don't have jobs. His work is not confined to giving stuff out of his cart at the park. He also speaks at city hall meetings, mitigates police sweeps, and attends protests like this one last summer.
4: But when I look out at the people here, at the people I see across the country, across the world, standing up to authoritarianism, standing up to fascism, I see heroes here.
0: Batman overcomes his own fears to be the hero that he inspires others to be. What began with him scraping together whatever money he could find now has turned into a mutual aid group called Bay Area Superheroes, or BASH, covering Oakland, San Francisco, along with San Jose.
1: The unhoused community of San Jose is one where people take care of each other even when they hate each other. And they still come together and they still form a community.
0: Of course, Batman is a fixture of this landscape. He can't even walk a few feet before being stopped by this random passerby.
5: It's Batman. He's not the hero we deserve, but he's the hero we need.
0: And just like that, Batman walks away, dragging his cart full of supplies, and disappears into the night. Only to reappear when you need him the most.

That was KQED's Srishti Prabha. This story first aired on the California Report magazine in January. The story is part of their series about how folks are spreading joy and building connections in their communities. 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The number is 619-452-0228. I'm Andrew Bowen, in for Jade Hindman. 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
0: This is The World. I'm Marco Werman. For more than 2 years, we've been checking in with National Geographic explorer Paul Salopek about his global trek along the path of early human migration. Salopek's Out of Eden walk has taken him to many corners of the world, mostly on foot. But he's also told us that, quote, people are my destination. And he's right. The project is really built around the conversations that Paul has with the people he meets along the way. We were curious about the conversations he doesn't write about, the small talk, which you could say is its own language. My co-host Carolyn Beeler talked small talk with Paul last summer.
5: So, Paul, as you meet folks around the world, you ask them a lot of questions about their life stories. I'm sure they also ask you questions. What do people tend to ask you?
6: Basically, it's some iteration of who are you, where do you come from, and where are you going, over and over and over again.
5: Do they ask you about the family you've left behind, or?
6: Yes, they do. Of course, that's one of the common questions as well. There are questions about my well-being, questions about logistics. People are curious about my equipment. People are wondering sort of how I manage shelter, all these things that are repeated. Even my readers ask these same questions too. So the small talk lubricates the first interactions that gets into hopefully deeper and more meaningful conversations.
5: You often stay with people at their houses on your walking routes. I'm wondering how that happens. Like, what is the conversation that gets you into a stranger's house for the night and has them welcoming you?
6: You know that you ask it, I sort of haven't thought about, do I have a method? And I guess like anybody, I guess I do, maybe even a subconscious one. If I'm moving like in the early part of the day, I can engage with people very superficially. I can say, hello, how are you? You know, nice day, et cetera. What you'd say to kind of a neighbor as you're walking by their front yard. But if it's getting later in the day and my walking partner and I are starting to look for shelter and we might need a little help, I can stretch that introduction out, that shallow greeting, into something much more deeply. Hey, what are you doing? You know, what kind of activity are you engaged in right now? And that turns some chit chat into a more hefty conversation. And I can basically share as much about my journey, calibrate that basically to arouse curiosity or not, to the degree that I wish.

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2: South 805 getting a little tougher. Mira Mesa Boulevard down to the 94. South 5 slowing Pacific Highway to the 54. At 28th Street on the southbound 5, there's a crash out of lanes to the right shoulder. On the coast, getting busy, North 5, 56 to Loma Santa Fe. 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
4: In Los Angeles, I'm Kai Rizdal. It is Wednesday today. This one is the 12th of August. Good as it always is to have you along, everybody. We have arrived at the point in this week where we have some data to chew on. And in a lot of ways, the news from this morning was pretty good. Inflation, of course, is the data du jour. Year on year, the headline consumer price index rose 3.4%. Core, that is, less food and energy, as you know, up 2.5%. Both, yes, higher than the Federal Reserve want them to be, but also both a slight slowdown from last month's reading, which is good. What is not good is that when you stack today's inflation report up against the most recent wage data we've got, you notice pretty quickly that prices have been going up faster than pay has been going up over the past year. Real wages is the phrase you're looking for. And as Marketplace's Kaylee Wells reports to get us going, them not keeping up is not great.
5: The reactions from analysts are kind of all over the place today. In one faction, things could be worse, says Connell Fullenkamp. He's an economics professor at Duke University.
6: The economy seems like it's on kind of cruise control. Everything's kind of working, maybe not wonderfully, but it's still kind of chugging along.
5: Unemployment isn't terrible. Energy prices are elevated but stable. And he says a main driver of this cruise control economy is that people just keep spending.
6: There's still enough people in the economy who are doing well enough, who don't feel like they have to give up the habits that they've become accustomed to in terms of consumption. And there are enough of them to keep spending, to keep the prices marching up.
5: Then there's the more pessimistic view. Inflation is still higher than wage growth.
7: The cost of living is rising at a pace that feels genuinely uncomfortable.
5: Justin Wolfers teaches economics and public policy at the University of Michigan. And he says the numbers today didn't reveal any major new problems, but that just means it's more of the same bad news.
7: Prices are rising and wages aren't keeping up. And so therefore, the amount of stuff you can buy with your paycheck has literally fallen over the past year. That's not the way things are meant to be.
5: So life's more expensive. And people are still spending money, which is only possible
8: because everybody's spending every dollar that they have.
5: Gary Brode is founder of a research and advisory firm called Deep Knowledge Investing. Credit card debt is up, savings is down, which is why, Brode says, the vibe check from businesses, think the stock market setting records, and the one from consumers look totally different.
9: Wall Street was celebrating. Oh, great. You know, it's less likely that the Fed will raise rates, which technically is true. I think for an average person, this is a bad print.
5: Broad says life isn't going to feel any less expensive anytime soon, and more reports like this one are likely on the way. So the only way consumers can make the spending feel less bad is to do less of it. I'm Kaylee Wells for Marketplace.
4: Wall Street Today, there is almost nothing traders like better than an understated consumer price index. Not, of course, because that means consumers won't be paying quite as much, but because, as you heard in that piece from the guy that Kaylee talked to, it means Chairman Warsh and the gang can now safely not raise rates at their next meeting. All of that, the caveat, of course, is for now. We will have the details when we do the numbers.

0: It is a well-established fact that this program believes history matters. So with that as the frame, I offer two apparently contradictory facts. Fact number one, the major American stock indices are at or near record highs. Fact number two, we are at war with Iran, and the Strait of Hormuz is still effectively closed. So happy markets amidst something of an economic crisis. Make that make sense, right? Well, that's exactly what a Bloomberg column last week by John Authors did, comparing markets today with what happened after the Munich Agreement of 1938, Peace in Our Time, Neville Chamberlain, all of that. John Authors, welcome to the program. It's good to have you on.
1: Well, it's great to be here. Thank you for having me.
0: I will cut to the chase here, and then we'll get into the details. But we are at war, and somehow investors are happy. How does that happen?
1: I think there's an element of a learned response, and there is also an element of markets hate uncertainty, but they can actually deal with bad news per se. So if you were in a situation where you weren't sure whether there was going to be a really major escalation, there was going to be military strikes across the Gulf, permanently removing refineries, reducing the total supply of oil for a matter of years, if people thought there was a serious chance of that, then we would be in a very different situation. The judgment that is being made on markets is that this isn't great. In fact, it's pretty bad, but it's dealable with. And now that we've got our arms around the scale of the problem, we can ignore it. I'm not saying that's right, but that's definitely what's happening.
0: Yeah, there is a historical reference here that you make in this piece, which, I mean, this column was right up my alley. I loved it. 1938, Munich, of course, and then the riff on that is not peace in our time, but oil in our time. I mean, that's where we are, right?
1: Yes, and to some extent, it looks as though we are going to have some kind of a messy deal whereby people can use the Strait of Hormuz, but they are going to have to pay protection money is basically what it is, isn't it? But they're going to have to pay some kind of a toll, and it will make the costs of doing business that much higher and make profits that much less. But basically, life will go on. If you want to compare that to Munich, fascinating thing, if you look at the Dow, you would have thought Munich was one of the best things that ever happened. Not because people would particularly really believe Neville Chamberlain that it was peace in our time, but it was peace for a while, no risk of a war right then and there, and uncertainty resolved. It wasn't great. Hitler got what he wanted, which wasn't great, but the worst scenarios were averted for the time being.
0: Yet another indicator, as if we needed it, that really markets only care about what's right in front of their face. Just go beyond the tip of your nose and they don't care.
1: Yes, yeah. Precisely.
0: There is a great flow chart, if you will, that you talk about in this piece. And it's an analyst at Fordham Global Insight. Her name is Tina Fordham. And she says this is the way it's going to go, right? Iran and Oman will agree on some kind of deal. Trump will object loudly. Everybody else will comply quietly. And then there will be periodic threats. It's a little bit like the old shampoo commercial, lather, rinse, repeat.
1: Yes, exactly. And I think one other parallel that people don't talk about is Putin takes Crimea over a decade ago. Yeah. Then you get the very ugly ongoing war in Donbass. It just carries on grumbling away at a low level, no great risk of escalating. And another geopolitical analyst, colleague of Tina Fordham's, Marco Papic, said, what happens in Donbass stays in Donbass. Yeah. And that's likely where the market thinks we're heading with Hormuz.
0: Right. There's a great phrase in this piece that I hadn't heard, honestly, since I was in graduate school. The Iranians will likely try to salami tactic this thing until the midterms. Explain what that means, would you?
1: No, they'll just keep slicing another little piece off the salami, getting another little edge of advantage from somewhere, knowing that Donald Trump, he really doesn't want to escalate before the midterms. They know that, they can see that, so they can continue chipping away. They just need to avoid taking the entire sausage straight away. That might force some degree of response, sending in special forces or marines to actually take Karg Island or something. And if that's not at stake, they can get away with taking another slice of salami.
0: The price of enabling a dictatorial regime, you say, is steep but payable. And while on the face of it, and in this moment, that seems to be true, that can't really be the long-run answer here, can it?
1: Interesting question. Munich certainly gives you a huge argument against letting Hitler get away with taking part of Czechoslovakia. Was merely a prelude to telling him that he could take the rest of it and then he could try to take Poland. I guess the argument against that is the Cold War. The Iron Curtain went up and we had a way less than ideal situation in which, you know, however many hundreds of millions of people lived under a fairly unpleasant version of communism for 45 years. But it was stable. Life went on. We've had Iran behaving the way it does for, when was it, 79? Yeah. Coming up for 50 years now. It's not great. It's particularly not great for the poor people who live in Iran. Let's not forget them. But there's a kind of analogy between the way the US has lived with Iran for the last 50 years and the way the US lived with the Soviet Union for the first 50 years after the Second World War. It's not great, but it's livable with, and capitalists can get on with being capitalists in the chunk of the world that is left for them.
0: Yeah.
1: I'm not saying it's good.
0: Nope.
1: I'm not saying I particularly like it. I am telling you I can understand why markets are behaving the way they are.
0: Right, right. John Authors, he's a columnist at Bloomberg Opinion. You should read him every single day. I learn something every time. John, thank you so much for your time. I really appreciate it.
1: Thank you. Cheers.

0: Coming up.
1: People still do buy CDs and cassettes that have books on them.
0: Well, that's a relief, huh? First, though, let's do the numbers. Dow Industrial's down 21 points, basically flat, 53,770. The NASDAQ increased 143 points, more than 0.5%, finished at 26,588. S&P 500 up 20 points, 0.2%, 7,748. Other price changes in today's inflation report: gas up more than 24% year-on-year, clothing up almost 4%, new vehicles up about 0.5%, used cars and trucks, though, down nearly 2%. Chevron shares were flat. Shell shares, say that 10 times fast. Shell shares. See? Dipped almost 0.5%. 0.5% is another way to say that. 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
0: This is Marketplace. I'm Kai Rizdal. The trials and tribulations of would-be homebuyers in this economy are well known. High prices, high rates, low supply. What if, though, there was a less daunting option than having to buy a whole house? Well, problem meets solution. There's a new breed of real estate startup offering would-be buyers a way to get a foot in the proverbial door by buying a share of a property. Fractional home ownership, it's called. As Marketplace's Amy Scott reports, there are different models of that idea, and there are different trade-offs, too.
8: Eddie Hanline and his wife bought their first house in Durham, North Carolina in 2020, back when mortgage interest rates were super low. Then, as the years passed, with their family growing, along with two small businesses they'd started, they realized they needed more space. But the market had changed.
9: With the increase in the interest rates and having, you know, such a good interest rate on our current house, it was a tough sell.
8: That's when they found out about a company called Acre Homes that would buy a house on their behalf in cash. They found a bigger place in a suburb of Raleigh. Hanline put 5% down and makes a monthly payment to Acre, comparable to what he would have paid for a mortgage. But he saved about $100,000 in upfront costs, money he could instead invest in advertising, staff, and software for his business.
9: You know, investing in all of those things would have taken a backseat to qualifying for a mortgage.
8: At the end of 3 years, they can buy Acre out, renew for another term, or walk away with 50% of any appreciation in the home's value. Acre's co-founder and COO, Pete Crawford, says it's a way to build some wealth, if home values go up, without all the costs of home ownership and less of the risk if prices fall.
10: They don't have any transaction costs. The major maintenance of the home is on us, and they have this option to purchase the home later or to walk away. And in either case, they get to participate in that appreciation.
8: So far, Acre Homes is just available in the Carolinas and Georgia, but it's one of a handful of startups offering a form of fractional home ownership. With Jubilee Homes, customers can buy a house but rent the underlying land. Founder and CEO Brian Elbogen says the model is a new twist on an old idea. Land leases are common in Hawaii and Baltimore and in mobile home parks. And many people already pool their resources with others to buy a stake in the American dream.
11: About 20% of people today co-buy a property with someone that's not their immediate spouse. It could be a family member, it could be a friend, it could be an investor.
8: Jubilee Homes started operating in California earlier this year and has since expanded to Colorado, Texas, Florida, and 7 other states. Customers get a 99-year lease on the land. The rent goes up 3% a year after an agreed-upon term. They have the option to buy Jubilee out at any time. And if they decide to sell instead, they share the appreciation or loss, if the price falls, based on the original split.
11: If we bought 60% and you brought 40, you would own 40% of the total appreciation. If it was 60-40 the other way, you'd get 60%, so that we are winning and losing together.
8: Customers can paint the walls, build an addition, do whatever they want with the property. They also bear most of the cost: property taxes, insurance, maintenance. Jenny Schutz is a housing economist at Arnold Ventures, a national philanthropic organization. She says trade-offs like these are one reason fractional ownership hasn't really taken off.
12: There are versions of this that have been floating around for a long time. And I think part of the problem is when people buy a house, they want all of the upside.
8: And while shared ownership can offer people otherwise locked out of the market a way in, she says it's important for buyers to understand what they're giving up.
12: Particularly for people who aren't financially sophisticated or who feel like this is really their only option.
8: But for some, the trade-offs may be worth it. 2 years into his arrangement with Acre Homes, with interest rates still high, Eddie Hanline says he's leaning towards renewing for another year or two. I'm Amy Scott for Marketplace.

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1: This is All Things Considered on KPBS in San Diego. I'm Debbie Cruz. The Grosmont Union High School District's board majority recently voted to boost athletics funding. KPBS East County reporter Elaine Alfaro says this comes just over a year after they cut the district's teacher librarian positions.
2: In spring of 2025, Grosmont Union High School District leaders claimed a budget deficit of $2.4 million. So the board majority voted to cut a number of positions, including teacher librarians. To say the decision was controversial is an understatement. Members of the public yelled so loud during a February meeting that they had to finish it in another room. Fast forward to the board's regular meetings in recent months, members of that same board majority, including Scott Eckert, Gary Woods, and Jim Kelly, voted to increase the athletics budget by roughly $3.9 million. Among other things, the money will increase stipends and pay to coaches and athletic directors. They made this vote knowing it would add to the district's budget deficit. Here's Superintendent Kirsten Vital-Brulte at the July meeting.
3: And I do, as your superintendent, have to let you know that, again, this will add to our deficit spend. We don't have this money. I fully support athletics, performing arts, but we have some work to do to prioritize priorities.
2: The trustees say they need to spend the money so the district can improve enrollment and compete with other high school athletic programs, including the charter high schools in the district, Helix and Steel Canyon. Here's Eckert at the July meeting.
4: We are losing lots of students. And when we promote the athletics, we're going to retain more students, we're going to attract more students.
2: Eckert did not document this assertion with any specific enrollment numbers. And one expert is skeptical that the spending would have a significant impact.
5: I think it might increase enrollment at the margins. That is, a few more students may show up, but most likely that would be to recruit potential superstar football players.
2: That's Lawrence Pikus, a professor of education policy and finance at the USC Rossier School of Education. He says the money might be better spent on improving college acceptance rates. The board's decision was particularly galling to those who fought last year against the librarian cuts. Among them is Mount Miguel High School history teacher Jason Balistrieri. He's a former librarian and coach.
6: I understand the plight of athletics and coaches to fundraise and pay for refs and athletic trainers, and there's some good, but this just seems an obscene allocation of resources away from what I would biasly say, you know, should be first spent in the classroom, in libraries, and academics.
2: At the board's previous meeting, trustee Jim Kelly deepened the controversy with racially charged comments from the dais.
7: I don't know if I can tell the story. There's a number of kids, a lot of minority kids, A lot of fatherless kids, black, Hispanic, poor. Some of these kids, I've heard from coaches, one coach had taught at a certain high school, I won't mention it. Four of these kids that got into sports were suicidal, and they had told the coach, if it wasn't for this, I was going to kill myself. But sports changed everything for them.
2: At the July meeting, Kelly said that quality coaches are not all the high schools need. They also need quality trainers who can better handle serious injuries like concussions. During public comment at that meeting, Janae Luttrell addressed Kelly's statements regarding black and Hispanic student athletes. She's a former educator in the district and is running for a trustee seat this fall.
8: Trustee Kelly singled out black and Hispanic boys and used language that invokes stereotypes about their families, neighborhoods, and futures. His remarks reduced students of color to a stereotype defined by absent fathers and poverty, while suggesting that athletics may be their only pathway to a better life.
2: Chris Emmerich is a history teacher and former football coach. He's also a union official.
9: Our biggest problem that this was negotiated behind the union's back. I believe coaches should get paid. But I've talked to teachers slash coaches that are union members, and they even feel that this has been bargained in bad faith.
2: The divisions among board members were clear in both the June and July votes. Trustee Chris Feit cast one of the dissenting votes.
10: I'm not against athletics, but there is no data to show that we will recoup this money.
2: The district will present the revised budget at a special meeting on Thursday. Elaine Alfaro, KPBS News.
1: A slight chance of showers and thunderstorms for the mountains and deserts through this afternoon. Then expect gradual drying of lower-level moisture through early next week. High temperatures will cool through tomorrow, then slowly warm into the middle of next week. Now traffic.
11: South 805 Balboa crash has cleared out of lanes. It's a bit slow, almost Miramar Road to the 94. And South 15 at the 805, that's a crash also cleared out of lanes, but a little bit of a backup out of City Heights. It's really heavy through Murphy Canyon, South 15. South 163, you're in it from Genesee to downtown. South 5 slowing just past Washington, kind of off and on past the 54. Full span backup east side of the Coronado Bridge. And North 15 from an earlier incident, a bit slow, Carmel Mountain to Via Rancho. 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
0: This is All Things Considered from NPR News. I'm Elsa Chang.
12: And I'm Juana Summers. A special Republican primary to replace the late Senator Lindsey Graham on South Carolina's ballots this November is headed to a runoff that will be held in less than 2 weeks. Graham died unexpectedly of a heart condition last month, and his sister Darlene was appointed to fill out the remainder of his term. She is also running for her own full term starting next year. While South Carolina is a staunchly conservative state where President Trump has strong support, last night's results revealed some of the limits of the president's influence. South Carolina Public Radio's Gavin Jackson is with us now. Hi.
13: Hey, thanks for having me.
12: Thanks for being here. So, Gavin, Senator Darlene Graham, who's backed by President Trump, advanced to the runoff, but she didn't win outright. How does she plan to win over voters in the next few weeks?
13: Right. So we have seen a U.S. Senate campaign, which typically takes more than a year to run, condensed into a single month. Even then, things didn't really kick up until after Graham's funeral 2 weeks ago. So since then, Senator Darlene Graham's name has been everywhere during that time. She's attended services for her brother, votes in the Senate, events, and campaign stops. So a lot of earned media for her. But she notes her humble beginnings and uses her current challenges to really connect with voters on kitchen table issues.
14: I'm a conservative Republican. I'm not a career politician. I know how families are struggling to make ends meet because I've been there too.
13: So you heard like two subtle digs right there at her opponent, Congressman Ralph Norman, who served in the State House and Congress for several years. Graham is a political outsider, essentially, who does not come from a wealthy background like Norman.
12: Okay, let's talk about Norman. How does he plan to campaign?
13: Yeah, so Norman has also had a huge advantage because he had just concluded his year-long statewide gubernatorial bid in June, and that was a race that he placed third in. So it really wasn't surprising that they ended up in a runoff together. But Graham received 33% of the vote, which was kind of a surprise, and puts her in a strong position for the next 2 weeks. Norman was 8 points behind her. But just to be clear, Norman does support Trump's agenda. But the two have had differences over the years, including when Norman endorsed his longtime friend, former UN ambassador, and former governor Nikki Haley in the 2024 presidential election. But this is what he said this Tuesday night about not having Trump's endorsement.
15: But he chose who he did, and that's fine. South Carolina is going to decide the next senator.
13: And that's something that several voters have told me. They're not voting for folks just because of Trump's endorsement. And what we're seeing in this race and other Republican primaries in South Carolina are Republicans exerting their independent streak, relying more on what they personally know about these candidates who have been in the public eye for years.
12: And Gavin, what does all of this mean for President Trump's influence in this race?
13: Well, here's how he explained it Tuesday night at Joint Base Andrews when asked whether he would campaign for Graham, and he wasn't exactly clear on that.
16: I mean, just so you understand, I like the other people in the race also. They're all Trump. I mean, they're all Trumpers, but, you know, I endorsed her. I think she's great. It's really in honor of her brother, and she's really...

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1: Live on KPBS, I'm Debbie Cruz. The city of San Diego will be reopening 13 public restrooms at Mission Bay Park beginning Friday through the end of the year. Mayor Todd Gloria made the announcement in a press conference this morning. The city had closed the restrooms last month as part of spending cuts included in the 2027 budget. Gloria says the city will cover the cost through a combination of funds for community projects, programs, and services. Daytime highs will cool through tomorrow, then slowly warm into the middle of next week. For the coast tomorrow, cloudy skies with highs in the mid-70s. For inland areas, dense fog early, then cloudy, highs in the low 80s. For the Imperial Valley, temperatures around 102. Now traffic.
2: And North 15, a bit of a struggle from a couple of earlier crashes, heavy from Miramar to Mira Mesa, a little break, and then it's Carmel Mountain to Villa Rancho. E-78, heavy stuff through San Marcos. Our South Bay freeways are busy. The 805 just about solid out of Sereno Valley to Imperial Avenue. Some slowing on the South 5 out of La Jolla, a little bit into Mission Bay, and then it's heavy Washington just past the 54. East 8's getting heavier through Mission Valley. 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
5: It's All Things Considered from NPR News. I'm Juana Summers.
0: And I'm Elsa Chang. A magnitude 7.4 earthquake struck Colombia early this week, killing hundreds of people. The loss of life is tragic, though so far the death toll is much lower than in neighboring Venezuela. That country was hit by a similarly sized pair of quakes last month. NPR's Katia Riddle looks at what these two seismic events have in common and what accounts for their differences.
6: The Colombia earthquake is what seismologists call an intermediate depth earthquake. William Barnhart works for the U.S. Geological Survey, or USGS, and has been tracking this event.
7: So it's an earthquake that happened about 100 kilometers down inside the earth that's somewhat deep.
6: Barnhart says this part of the world has seen its share of these.
7: These earthquakes are somewhat common in South America. There's been 32 or 33 of these since the early 1900s.
6: These earthquakes can be relatively benign unless they reach denser population centers, like this one did.
7: It still was strong enough to cause a fairly significant amount of damage.
6: The USGS says it is possible the eventual toll could climb towards 1,000. That's compared to more than 6,000 people killed in Venezuela last month. In terms of overall damage, he says in Colombia,
7: it's an order of magnitude smaller than in Venezuela.
6: That's in part because the Venezuela earthquake was closer to the surface of the earth. Harold Tobin is the director of the Pacific Northwest Seismic Network. He says the Colombia quake was deeper and its reach more diffuse.
8: An earthquake like this tends to affect a wider area than a shallow earthquake like the one we saw in Venezuela a few weeks ago.
6: Depth and reach are just a couple of the many factors that determine how deadly an earthquake is, says Tobin.
8: But then how it actually affects people depends on all kinds of things, including, just literally where people live relative to the earthquake, how high the population density is, how good or bad construction practices are in the region.
6: Colombia does have earthquake-resistant building standards, which can reduce the risk of collapse, but many communities remained vulnerable. That's because building construction is only part of the equation, says Tobin. Another thing that matters is the way the seismic waves moved through the earth.
8: And it turns out, unfortunately, they get amplified by places where we have, instead of bedrock at the surface, we have, layers of sediment, right? Loose, softer sediment shakes more. People, especially in mountainous regions, tend to live in the lowlands because that's where you can farm.
6: But in a quake, that sediment can become deadly. Venezuela had even more damage because the earthquake's most severe effects were concentrated in heavily populated areas along the country's northern urban corridor. William Barnhart from USGS says despite their similarities in magnitude and close geography, it would be a mistake to think that these two events are related. These quakes just happen to occur in relatively close proximity.
7: It's coincidence. There's a magnitude 7 earthquake on Earth about once a month.
6: The natural world produces events like this all the time, says Barnhart. It's when they cause devastating loss of life that they command our attention. Katie Everdell, NPR News.

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2: Southbound 5 Balboa Avenue crashes cleared out of lanes, adding to the slowing, though, out of La Jolla, kind of off and on to SeaWorld. And then from Washington, it's off and on past the 54. South 163, heavy Kearney Mesa into downtown. And South 805, solid Miramar Road to Imperial Avenue. That's affecting South 15. It's heavy from the 52. East 52, slow through Kearney Mesa over the summit. North 15, heavy into Mira Mesa and again through Rancho Bernardo. 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
5: Live from NPR News in Washington, I'm Ryland Barton. Attorney General Todd Blanche says the plan to launch an anti-weaponization fund to compensate people the Trump administration says were hurt by the Biden Justice Department is now dead. NPR's Carrie Johnson reports the idea prompted bipartisan outrage on Capitol Hill.
6: Todd Blanche says there's no infrastructure for the nearly $1.8 billion fund, no commissioners, and no transfer of money from the Treasury. President Trump touted the fund as a way to help his supporters who face charges, including for storming the U.S. Capitol on January 6th. Blanche addressed the question with reporters at the DOJ.
7: He feels very strongly that he would want to make them whole, as do I, but it will not be through the anti-weaponization fund.
6: January 6th defendants and other Trump allies already have filed separate legal claims with the Justice Department, seeking money for the ways they say the DOJ harmed them. Carrie Johnson, NPR News, Washington.
5: The leader of the World Health Organization says new U.S. guidelines reducing the number of childhood vaccinations and spacing out others are not backed by science and could leave kids vulnerable to preventable diseases. NPR's Duri Buscarin reports.
8: During a press conference in Geneva, WHO Director General Dr. Tedros Adhanom Ghebreyesus says the evidence is unequivocal. Vaccines are safe.
9: Delaying vaccines or separating doses unnecessarily does not make vaccination safer and can leave children unprotected.
8: He says changes to immunization schedules should be backed by science, not political influence. The Trump administration released the new vaccine recommendations Monday in an executive order, saying the policy is intended to support, quote, maximal parental choice over childhood vaccines. Duri Buscarin, NPR News, Washington.
5: Fire managers in the Northwest are bracing for a storm system with possible thunderstorms and high winds. The weather could make wildfires grow quickly. NPR's Kirk Sigler reports forecasters are implementing fire weather watches.
10: This forecast is a good news, bad news situation. The storm could bring lightning and high winds to fan more fires, but possible rain and those winds could help blow out dense smoke that's been trapped in valleys here for weeks.
11: It is what it is. I don't let my daughter come out in it, but dog still has to get exercise, otherwise she's pain, so here we are.
10: In Idaho, Casey Mooney is taking her dog for a morning hike in the foothills above downtown Boise. A recent wildfire here was a close call for the city, but ended up just blackening the sagebrush and grasses in the popular trail system.
11: It's been hit and miss, better, worse, so we get it out as early as we can and get home and get inside.
10: Into the AC before it hits 100 degrees again. Kirk Sigler, NPR News, Boise.
5: 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It's NPR.